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Morningside Academy offers private Christian education in a godly atmosphere, teaching truths that will last a lifetime. 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
1: 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I try to listen up here in the Fort Pierce area. I really enjoy the Grace Emmanuel Church and also Charles Stanley. I'm so glad that you broadcast his messages too. God bless all of you and have you in my thoughts and prayers, all that you do. And thank you for the good music that you provide too. Have a good week ahead. Pray for the seniors like me and all this nation. 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

Tune in to Torah Life Ministries with Paul Neeson, airing daily Monday through Friday at 6:30 a.m. and p.m. and also heard each Saturday at

Dad up, fathers. This is Seamus Gordon from the Father-Child Connection. Dads, one of your many important jobs that you have is to discipline your child. Depending on how you were brought up, you may see discipline and punishment as the same thing. They are not. Discipline happens before the behavior. Punishment occurs after the behavior. Punishment is a negative consequence imposed by an authority to deter undesirable behavior. Discipline is more a positive way to help a child develop self-control and responsible behavior. I know many dads who swear that they will never be like their father when they were growing up. And so they swing the pendulum from one extreme to the other. Instead of exercising discipline, they decide to let their children run wild. And then you also have who emulate the very same thing they hated, to be that harsh disciplinarian for their children. Your job is to provide guardrails for your children. And how you do that can incur fear, hatred, and the negative feelings in how you do that. Moms, you have a part to play too. I very often remembered my mom saying, just wait until your dad comes home. And those words would drive fear into my heart. Dad, make sure that when you pull up in the driveway, your child runs to the door, not away from the door, fearing your reaction and how you're going to respond to anything that he or she may have done while you were away. Learn to be the sort of dad that your child comes to and listens to and talks to. That comes with practice, and it can be done. This is the Father-Child Connection. Call us at 561-229-2379 or email us at admin@thefatherchildconnection.org. Dad up!

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Colossians 3. Since then you have been raised with Christ. Set your hearts on things above, where Christ is seated at the right hand of God. Set your minds on things above, not on earthly things. For you died, and your life is now hidden with Christ in God. When Christ, who is your life, appears, then you will also appear with him in glory.

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1: From Shirley Temple to Judy Garland to Britney Spears, from Andy Rooney to Donny Osmond to Justin Timberlake. Millions of us have enjoyed young artists' gifts of music, dancing, and acting, and we have been amazed by many other famous children born with incredible gifts and talents as they bring us joy, laughter, and maybe even tears. Shirley Temple was dubbed America's Little Miracle by President Franklin D. Roosevelt. This little child raised the spirits of Americans who were struggling through the Great Depression. But is God calling these young people? What are they to do with their gifts and talents? And what are the parents of these incredible kids to do? God certainly wants to use them. He certainly endowed them with these incredible talents. Young artists and their parents must keep their hearts close to the Lord's heart and in deep fellowship with Him if they are to be used by Him and not succumb to the dark sides of success. They are going to be susceptible to all of the difficulties and temptations that come with pride. When we start to think it is about us and not God's gifts to us, the problems begin. When pride takes over your soul, the gift becomes corrupted and an idol is produced in us. Proverbs 3:6 reminds us, "In all your ways acknowledge Him, and He will direct your path." If we stay in close communion with our Creator, a calling can and will be a tremendous blessing to God and to entire nations. God really does call children. Samuel was brought to the temple to be raised up, and he served God and God's people. David, the poet, songwriter, was called to slay Goliath and save God's people. God is calling his artists, and some of them may be your young children. Listen carefully to discern his voice and his will, and let his beauty be seen through their gifts. I invite 10-year-old Gage, who will now share his prayer for all the young artists.
3: Dear Lord, thank you so much for telling your disciples to let the little children come unto you. When you are calling them to Hollywood, Lord, especially please protect them. Watch out for your creative children, whom you've blessed with talent like singing, playing instruments, drawing, painting, and acting. Bless and protect all the young actors and let them find other Christian kids to be friends with. Make their parents wise and teach them to resist temptation. Keep everyone safe while they follow you. Jesus, please keep us close to you and bless all the young artists, writers, directors, and actors. In Jesus' name we pray. Amen.

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1: This is Donna True with True Reflections on Aging with Grace. Listen as I share a very important point with you concerning critical issues of the aging experience. Are you a caregiver for someone whose memory is changing? We will have lots of tips for you that may make your daily life easier. Rule number one is summed up as, do not argue. Here's an example. You and your spouse have been going to the same restaurant for years, but yesterday when you arrived, your spouse said, "Oh, I've never been here before." You are quite surprised, and being in the real world, you promptly corrected them and said, "Of course you have been here before. We've been coming here for 10 years. Your spouse gets upset, they do not believe you, and dinner is ruined. Please rethink your response. You are trying to bring them into the real world, but that is not their world. Ask yourself, does it matter that they think we have never been here before? A response that helps them save face as well as keeps your blood pressure down would be something like, "I'm sure we're going to have a great meal here tonight." Think about this. Do you want to be right or do you want to be happy? As long as there are no safety issues involved, go with the flow. Did I say something today that got your attention? I'm Donna True, and I can be reached at 772-223-7800, Council on Aging of Martin County at the Kane Center. That's 772-223-7800.

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They can be reached at 772-283-4974.

0: If we're going to tackle any subject in Scripture, which we do, we regularly tackle one subject after another, we're not going to do it using our 10 favorite verses. 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We're going to dig until we find them all.
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Baruch Hashem Adonai, blessed is the name of the Lord. This is Cynthia West with For Such a Time as This. Lord Jesus, Elohim, let me and everything I do worship you in spirit and in truth. Let me be your instrument. Let my mouth, my sound, extol you, lift you up. Let me be contagious with you. The Lord told me to encourage his people. So, what can I say? I read the Aaronic blessing over you. The Lord bless you and keep you, make his face shine upon you, be gracious to you. The Lord turn his face toward you and give you peace. Amen. And let this word from El Shaddai encourage you. Psalm 139. Oh Lord, you have searched me thoroughly and have known me. You know when I sit down and when I rise up. My entire life, everything I do, you understand my thought from afar. You scrutinize my path and my lying down, and you are intimately acquainted with all my ways, even before there was a word in my tongue, still unspoken. Behold, O Lord, you know it all. You have enclosed me behind and before. You have placed your hand upon me. Such infinite knowledge is too wonderful for me. It is too high above me. I cannot reach it. O child of God, God, turn your eyes upon Jesus. Look full in his wonderful face, and the things of earth will grow strangely dim in the light of his glorious grace. Lord, your word tells us to stand. Ephesians 6, having done all, stand. Holy Spirit, you are the enabler. Enable us to stand in all that you made us to be. And if you would like Jesus to be your Lord and Savior, ask with me now. Holy Spirit, please, show me Jesus and let Jesus be seen in me. Now Holy Spirit will do the rest. I pray God's divine protection and guidance over President Donald J. Trump, his cabinet and advisors, and everything and everyone pertaining to them. And I declare common sense is a wonderful thing. I repeat scripture and declare the eyes of the blind are opened and the ears of the deaf will hear, and that they come to the knowledge of the saving grace of Jesus Christ. I ask, Holy Spirit, show them Jesus until Jesus is seen in them. I pray for their salvation. God bless the USA. I declare the eagle soars in his rightful place and the lion roars from Israel. Remember, there is your God, and he says, I am God and there is none like me, declaring the beginning from the end. Hallelujah. Shalom, shalom.

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1: In Proverbs chapter 3, you're familiar with these words. Trust in the Lord, right? Say it with me. Trust in the Lord with all thine heart. Lean not on your own understanding. In all of your ways acknowledge Him, and He shall direct thy path. I'd like to take you to 1 Samuel chapter 24. And in this passage, we are going to see what I believe is a picture of what we're facing as a church, which is literally just a picture of the last days. And over the years, I've had some say to me, Pastor, I'm going to have to find a church that doesn't have so many battles. And I know what they're saying, because if the sun's up, the enemy's fighting. I mean, that's now the enemy will leave and give you a reprieve. God kicks him out of the way occasionally. But we've wrestled nonstop in the city we wrestled until finally there was a breakthrough and we had strong support from the commission in the city. I remember the days in the city when the commission, I would go into the meeting and they would say, oh no, it's you again. And they would say, we don't, do any of us need, the commission sitting, it's right here in Stuart, do any of us need to hear what the preacher has to say? Does it matter? No. We're against whatever you want to do. Doesn't matter what it is. We don't even need to hear it. Y'all in favor? We're opposed to it. And this was because they did not want us to be on that property in the city. That's where God put us, and it was a chosen place, and we had a lot of opposition there. There at that time, the police chief, Chief White, was sitting on my left as I would look at the commission. And he was always writing something. And so one evening I went over to see what he was writing. And while the commission were blasting me, he was drawing a picture of a cross, a big cross, a little bit of a heel. This is the Chief White. He was the city police chief. And I said, what do you have there, Chief? And he held it up and he said, don't ever forget, the battle's been won. The cross is empty. The enemy's been defeated. And he would sit there and draw pictures of the cross while the leadership was opposing. So we faced these things. We went for a building permit in the city, and the city said, incidentally, your land use has been changed, and you're not any longer allowed to build anything, remodel anything that has to do with church. I said, well, how did that happen? Well, it happened from the state, and the land use changed, and so now it's non-compliant. I'm like, wait a minute. We've been on the land for a year, started construction year earlier. How can it be non-compliant because the land use changed? And that started a three-year battle in the city, which cost close to $30,000. We had national organizations that represented us for free. We had an attorney out of down Boca that was the only one that was qualified to do this level of confrontational stuff. But this went on for 3 years. And it looked like we were just going to fight nonstop. But what eventually happened was God gave us favor. If you will stand, and that's what Joe's talking about. You stand. Having done all, stand. If you know what to do, do it. If you don't know what to do, trust God. But stand your ground. Do not step down. I told the pastor Friday, I'm talking with him, you cannot drop this. You cannot just sell. You cannot just give in. We have got to stand together if we're going to have the freedom that we've had in our nation, because there is an underlying battle that's going on. All right, 1 Samuel chapter 24. I'm going to touch on a few verses. I'm going to start with verse 1. After Saul returned from fighting the Philistines, he was told that David had gone into the wilderness of En Gedi. So Saul chose 3,000 special troops throughout Israel and went to search for David. He was not looking to congratulate him like Sharon did this morning for Bob and Esther. That was very appropriate. Thank you. And I'm totally in agreement with all that was said. So Saul, he selects 3,000 special troops out of all of Israel to search for David and his men near the rocks of the wild goats. Then when you get down a little further into verse 3, at the place where the road passes some sheepfolds, Saul went into a cave to relieve himself. And then the New Living Translation says, but as it happened. Now, you with King James and other translations, it's going to say it a little differently. But as it happened, David and his men were hiding in that very cave. The king is looking for a portalet for the construction-minded that's with us. Finds a cave and slips into the cave. And David has like 600 warriors. So this isn't a little minor-sized cave. It's a pretty big place. Some of those caves start small and get bigger and bigger as you get back into them. But here the king comes in. His army's not in with him. And we look at this and go, wow, what a coincidence. No, what a God incident. There are not accidental things happening in your life this morning. Certainly not in my life, not in the life of the church or the ministry. David's men saw this as a providential, sovereign opportunity for David to kill the king. I mean, that's where they are. Let's kill the king and get rid of the problem. Because you are the anointed one, David. You are the one that's supposed to be ruling in the land. So kill this wicked man. Here's your opportunity, verse 4. David's men, they're whispering to him. Today is the day the Lord was talking about when he said, and I haven't found this scripture, but when he said, I will certainly put Saul into your power to do as you wish. Then David crept forward. You know this passage, don't you? And he cut off a piece of Saul's robe. How many know you get pretty close to do that? But then David's conscience began bothering him. Saul searching for David. God sends Saul right to the cave where David is hiding. David has it in his hand where he could have easily taken the life of the king. He could have done that, but David's conscience began bothering him. Do any of you have a conscience that still works? You know that God alarm that's inside of you that goes off when the Holy Spirit's saying, stop, don't say it, don't think it, don't look. Listen, the conscience. I'm glad that God gave us a conscience. And when we are born, we are given a conscience that has knowledge of what? Good? Yes. But because of the fall, what else do we have knowledge of? Evil as well. So when Adam and Eve took of the tree and they tasted of sin, then sin was passed to all generations. So I'm thankful that as a young man, as a child, there was a voice that would speak, don't do it. The Word of God, my parents made it a priority to plant the Word of God in us. Every day we were in the Word, in Christian school, in church every time the doors open. We didn't want to be there. We didn't have phones, so we couldn't be distracted. But if we'd had one, Dad would have had it, let me tell you. And if it was an all night of prayer, we were there. We were not left in the house. I grew up seeing my parents seek God and spend hours doing that. So the Holy Spirit had a lot of word to bring conviction with. And I told you, as Sister Di, I mentioned that in the past. I will continue to mention that. Because Sister Di was a godly lady, and I would call the house to see if she was still there, and then I knew the rapture hadn't happened. I believe once again in revival, we need to restore an awareness in our children that Jesus is coming back. And He's coming back for a prepared people, and we need to prepare our hearts. And that was a convicting point in my life. David has an active conscience, And what is he thinking about? What is David thinking about? His conscience began bothering him because he had cut Saul's robe. And he says this, "The Lord knows I shouldn't have done it," he said to his men. "It is a serious thing to attack the Lord's anointed one, for the Lord himself has chosen him." So David sharply rebuked his men and did not let them kill Saul. Well, how are we to respond to evil and evil leaders and to evil that attacks our family? As godly individuals, how are we supposed to respond to that? And I know that to some, it's to just totally carry it to God. And we're going to talk about that importance of carrying it to God. To others, they just get mad and act just like the world. Probably none of you, because I know you're kind of advanced. But some just get mad and act just like the world. And I've known some that are in church on Sunday, but Monday they're cursing and swearing. And they can do it as well as anybody else. So sometimes the world doesn't see the difference. I wonder if some of the battles we face are for the witness we bear. I wonder if some of the battles we face are not actually setups by the Holy Spirit to expose to unbelievers the distinct difference between those who are children of God and those who are under the control and dominion of darkness. And I wonder if we shouldn't sort of back up a little bit, and rather than being so shaken by what we face, maybe we should say, "Father, what are you up to in this situation?" It's pretty easy to blame the devil for a lot of different things. And the devil's responsible for a lot of stuff. I agree with that. But I have found that some believers open the door and let the devil in. So we need to make sure that we're not entertaining the wrong spirit. Just saying. David has something to say. After Saul has left, he's gone. Some distance away, David shouts to Saul. Verse 9, "Why do you listen to the people who say I'm trying to harm you? This very day you can see with your own eyes it isn't true, for the Lord placed you at my mercy back there in that cave. Some of my men told me to kill you, but I spared you. For I said I will never harm him. He is the Lord's anointed one. Look, my father, at what I have in my hand." He's holding it up. "It's a piece of your robe. I cut it off, but I didn't kill you. This proves that I'm not trying to harm you and that I have not sinned against you, even though you've been hunting for me to kill me." And then look at verse 12. Verse 12 was a verse that I wrote down, and this is a verse that God has pulled me to across my years of service many times. "The Lord will decide between us." I believe that's a faith statement. Can you hear him saying, evil is not in charge of the outcome of this situation? Satan is not going to dictate the last play on this stage. Satan does not have the ability to determine what is going to happen next. David, with his faith in God, is very clear in what he has to say, that the Lord is the one who will decide between us. "Perhaps the Lord will punish you for what you're trying to do to me, but I will never harm you." And look at verse 13. As that old proverb says, "From evil people come evil deeds." Is David calling it what it is? It's evil. He knows it's evil. He speaks to the king. What you're up to is evil. But he says, "So you can be sure, I will never harm you." And then he says, "Who is the king of Israel trying to catch anyway? Don't you have something better to do, king? What are you doing chasing one who is as worthless as a dead dog or a flea?" Now, how many of you think not that David was not like a dead dog or a flea? But David was saying, that's how you are treating me, as if that's who I am. May the Lord... here it is again. "May the Lord judge which of us is right and do what? Punish the guilty one." And what does he end up with? "God is my advocate." and he will rescue me from your power. Well, trust in the Lord. I want you to go with me to 1 Timothy. 1 Timothy chapter 2. And it's here, I know. 1 Timothy chapter 2. 3 points I want to leave with you this morning in reference to prayer. A little bit of the how and the what and the why in regards to how we are to respond to evil and to evil opposition. And I believe the Word lays this out for us in such a way that we should be able to catch the significance. Chapter 2, 1 Timothy, verse 1. I urge you, first of all, to pray for all people. As you make your request, plead for God's mercy upon them and give thanks. Pray this way for kings and all others who are in authority, so that we can live in peace and quietness, in godliness and dignity. Verse 3, this is good, and it pleases God our Savior. For He wants who? Everyone. He wants all. He wants everyone to be saved and to understand the truth. For there is only one God and one mediator who can reconcile God and people. He is the man Christ Jesus. He gave His life to purchase freedom for everyone. And this is the message that God gave to the world at the proper time. 3 different points I want to just pull out of this. The first, as we look at verse 1, I urge you, first of all, to pray for all people. To pray for all people. It's interesting that God repeatedly would tell us to pray this kind of a way throughout the Scriptures. But then in His death, we see Jesus on the cross praying, don't we? Now we do see some things that He is saying from the cross, but we also see something He's praying from the cross. Oh, we can look at what He said, I thirst. We can look at His words, into Thy hands I commend my spirit. We can look at His words, it is finished. But what did He pray? We could talk of the fact that He looks at His mother, His earthly mother, and He does not forget the importance of taking care of business at home. Isn't that kind of amazing? I guess maybe even life insurance is okay to take care of your family. Jesus is looking at His mom, and what does He say? He says to John, your mother, your son. He's saying, Mom, I don't want you to think that you are left alone at this point in your life. John's going to step in. He said these things. We know the things He said from the cross. But He not only said these things, He prayed something. What did He pray? Who did He pray to? Did He not address His Father? Did He not say, Father? How do you think He sort of did this, Father? No, I believe He cried it out. I believe as Jesus was, He's bleeding, blood's covering His face. Proverbs makes it clear that from the whip that pulled the flesh off His bones were exposed. He's hanging there. He's thinking about the importance of forgiveness and salvation for all mankind. Say, yes, yes, all mankind. But what about those who did this to you? What about this nation that's ignoring, refusing, rebelling against you? What about these individuals that are your own? They're your own family. They're your own nation. What about when you're despised by those you're closest to and you're betrayed by one of your own inner circle? What is the response that God gives? Does it matter to us? Can we learn from it? Can we learn from the fact that my take on this, Jesus cries out, Father! Now to the thieves that are there, they're like, oh, well, let's wait and see if God comes and sets him free from the cross. Some in the crowd that have been cheering and sneering and making fun, they're like, oh, let's see if God delivers him. But his prayer was not about his deliverance. His prayer was about the deliverance of those who had just taken his life. What does he say? Father, forgive them. Can't you almost see him from the cross where he's pulled himself up so he can catch another breath, so he can shout it out, "Father, forgive them, for they know not what they do." Can't you almost see his engaging eyes locking with those who are in the crowd as he strategically targets those soldiers and leaders who have placed him there? I believe we can learn something from his prayer and how to deal with opposition. Because do we not win either way? What about the early church being sent into the arena? Going to light the stakes, light the fire. They come with the ropes to tie the martyr to the tree. Tie him to the place where they will be burned alive. The one that's standing there says, "You don't need to tie me. What I have inside of me is so much stronger than any fire of anger or hate or rebellion or anything that all hell could throw at me. I don't need to be tied to stand and represent my God. I will stand here and God will sustain me." Can we not look at a Stephen who shares his testimony and preaches the gospel and declares, "You're the reason why he died"? Boy, they didn't like that. And they began to stone him. And he looked up into heaven. Isn't that an awesome picture that the Scripture gives us? Isolated. It's very different. There's a picture of Stephen looking into the heavens and seeing Jesus standing there. Because the Scripture tells us he's seated at the right hand of the Father. But here is Stephen is standing up for God. Jesus is standing up for Stephen. And I believe in the Word of God, there's a call upon us to recognize that all of the tactics of evil must not be in our toolbox. Because that's not who we are. And that's not who our Savior is. Y'all still with me? I'm on point one. Only a couple more. Pray for all. Pray for kings in authority. I want to throw this out early. Don't lose this passage, but go with me to James. I want to flip over to James for just a moment. We will come right back to this. James chapter 4. And it's important that we bring the balance of Scripture into the discussion. Because this is a very important Scripture. It's quoted often, James 4. And let's drop down to verse 7. Maybe we should read verse 6 first. James 4, verse 6. He gives more and more, say more and more. More and more strength to stand against such evil desires. As the Scriptures say, God sets Himself against the proud, but He shows favor to the humble. Verse 7. Now if you have the King James translation, I memorized everything in King James. Submit yourself therefore to God. Resist the devil, and he will flee from you. New Living Translation, so humble yourselves before God. Resist the devil, and he will flee from you. Draw close to God, and God will draw close to you. Wash your hands, you sinners. Purify your hearts, you hypocrites. Let there be tears for the wrong things you have done. Let there be sorrow and deep grief. Let there be sadness instead of laughter and gloom instead of joy. When you bow down before the Lord and admit your dependence on Him. Verse 10, look at that. When you bow down before the Lord and admit your dependence on Him, He will lift you up and give you honor. So verse 7. Submit yourself, therefore, to God. Humble yourself before God. Resist the devil. When we're praying for all kings and all who are in authority, we are not ever directed to submit to evil. Understand that. What did Moses' mom do? When the king says, "Kill your babies," she said, "Not my child." Now, I'm positive there were a lot of people who ended up saying, "Man, I'm not going to risk my life just to save a child." I believe there were some, maybe many, that did that. I mean, there's many that do that today. Many say, "I don't have time for a child, so we should abort. I don't have money for a child, so I should abort. I don't want to be inconvenienced by a child, so we should abort." So it's very possible. I'm not sure what everybody else did, but I know what Moses' mom did. She said, "I have a special child. That was before they categorized kids. You know, Andrew is classified special. But you see, that special classification that the world gives to Andrew is, well, he's different from everybody else. Hello, I am too. And you are also. Moses' mom, she's like, I have a special child. There's no way that I am going to let my child be given to the crocodiles. My child is going to live. He's a special child. And I believe that's the natural order of motherhood, that God gives that to a mom. And that's why we believe in life and why healing is so needed for those who have been hurt by abortions. Yeah, so this scripture is not saying, so humble yourself, submit yourself to evil, and resist God. No, it says, submit yourself to God and then resist evil. Now, I don't know what that says to you, but it says something to me. It says to me that I am not to resist evil in the way evil does its business, but I am to submit myself to God, and I am to be empowered by the anointing of God to have God's wisdom, guidance, and direction to know how to deal with the evil I need to resist. All of us are going to face evil. Some of us will learn quicker, sooner than later, that the sooner we submit to God, the sooner we have authority to resist the enemy.
2: If you have not accepted Jesus Christ as your personal Savior, you can do so today. Please pray this simple prayer with me. Lord Jesus, I believe that you are Christ, the Son of the living God, that you died for my sins. I am a sinner. I need a Savior. Lord Jesus, come into my heart and be Lord of my life today. I ask this all in Jesus' name, and fill me with your wonderful Holy Spirit. Amen.
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Hope to see you there.

Good afternoon. Thank you and your staff for your excellent work at broadcasting Christian music and gospel messages all day long. I really appreciate it, as well as my family. God bless you all.

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1: The CEM Network is pleased to present Ronald L. Dart and Born to Win. Of all the Christian holidays, the one that surprises me the most is Pentecost. What surprises me is that every Christian doesn't throw a big celebration on Pentecost. I mean, after all, it's the birthday of the New Testament church. It's the day the Holy Spirit fell on the church in power. You would think that if they're going to celebrate anything, they'd have an important anniversary every year at Pentecost. On the other hand, it is a fact that more than half of all Christendom does observe Pentecost. You may not know this. For most people in this country, Pentecost passes without anybody even knowing it was there. But in England, it's a national holiday. They call it Whitsunday, or White Sunday. It's called White Sunday because of the custom of wearing white for baptism and the large numbers of baptisms that take place on Pentecost. But most American churches remain blissfully unaware of Pentecost. It's a word they attach to a charismatic movement that includes speaking in tongues. They don't think of it as a day. And so every year, the anniversary of Pentecost passes without most of them even knowing it took place at all. And yet, Pentecost is definitely a Christian holiday. In fact, it is so much a Christian holiday that in England, they shut things down on Monday as well. Even all the shows in town are closed in London. There's a curious thing about Pentecost, though. The word Pentecost is a Greek word that means 50th. 50th what? Well, since it's a day of Pentecost, it would seem to mean the 50th day, but the 50th day from what? Well, to tell you that story, I have to paint in a little background. The basic scripture that outlines all of these holidays is the 23rd chapter of Leviticus. In this chapter, it says, "The Lord spoke to Moses, saying, Speak to the children of Israel and say unto them, Concerning the appointments of Jehovah, which you shall proclaim to be holy assemblies, even these are my appointments." Most translations call these the feasts of the Lord, but that meaning is derived from usage. They became festivals, or they were feasts. But the word was appointment. And strictly speaking, an appointment is a meeting scheduled for a specific time and place, and that's what these were. In this case, it was a holy assembly of all the people to meet with God at a specific time in a specific place. One of these meetings takes place on the day we call Pentecost, the 50th day. It's described in this chapter beginning in verse 9. "The Lord spoke to Moses, saying, Speak to the children of Israel and say to them, When you come into the land I'm going to give you, and you finally reap a harvest of it, you're to bring a sheaf of the first fruits of this harvest to the priest. And he will wave the sheaf before the Lord to be accepted for you. On the morrow after the Sabbath, the priest shall wave it." Now, this is commonly called the wave sheaf, although it was not a sheaf, actually, that was waved before God, a packet of grain. It was a small basket of prepared grain. In this case, it was barley. But he says this, "You're not to eat either bread, parched corn, or green ears of this crop until the selfsame day that you have brought an offering unto your God. It shall be a statute forever throughout your generations and all your dwellings." So it seems to have been a command to put God first, but also to recognize that the grain harvest was a gift of God. The giving of the first of anything to God is a recognition that God is the source of the gift, and that makes a lot of sense. "You shall count to you from the morrow after the Sabbath." Now, all of us pretty well understand what that means. The morrow after the Sabbath is a Sunday. "You count from the day that you brought the sheaf of the wave offering. 7 Sabbaths shall be complete. Even unto the morrow after the 7th Sabbath shall you number 50 days, and you shall offer a new meal offering to the Lord." Not too difficult. From the morrow after the Sabbath to the morrow after the Sabbath. And you've got 7 Sabbaths, which encompasses 7 weeks, of course, in the 7 weeks leading from Passover to Pentecost. Now, one interesting thing about this day was,

0: year, the sixth day of Sivan in their calendar. One wonders why, when you read Leviticus 23, which is really quite plain in the law, one wonders why they don't observe this on a Sunday, which can fall any day of the week. Well, the answer seems to be related to the original giving of the law. When you make your way through Exodus and bring them systematically up to the Mount of God where they're going to get the Ten Commandments, it appears that it was on the sixth day of Sivan, perhaps the sixth and seventh, that the Ten Commandments were given to Israel. Now, when you see that, that took place, they then were observing the anniversary, I'm sure, of that and of that particular event all through the years of their wilderness wanderings. And during the years of their wilderness wanderings, there never were any crops planted and harvested, so there never was a feast of the first fruits during all the years of their wilderness wanderings. So the sixth Sivan was well established with the Jews, or with the Israelites, as the day of receiving the Ten Commandments. But now when we get to the law, and once they're in the land, and once crops are being planted, it seems obvious that the calculation of the Feast of Weeks comes beginning with a weekly Sabbath, from the morrow after the Sabbath to the morrow after the Sabbath, from a Sunday to a Sunday. So when we ask ourselves, Pentecost then is the 50th day, but from what? The answer is, it is the 50th day from Wave Sheaf Sunday. So why is that day so important? And what does 50 have to do with anything? Well, first, the question of 50. There was a harvest in Palestine that ran from Passover to Pentecost. It began with barley. It ended 7 weeks later with wheat. The very first sheaf of grain of that harvest had to be offered to God, so there was a ceremony that took place during Passover week. Saturday evening, after sundown, a little band of people went down to the field that had been prepared beforehand and cut the first sheaf of grain. It was prepared overnight and waved before God in the temple the next morning. Wave Sheaf Sunday. Because cutting this grain was work, it couldn't be done on the Sabbath, so the cutting was done after sundown. It was the first work day of 7 weeks of work leading up to the harvest, up to Pentecost. They would work 6 days, rest the seventh, work 6 days, rest the seventh, and did this seven times through 49 days. And the 50th day was the Feast of Weeks, or the Feast of First Fruits, or as we call it, Pentecost. Remember the commandment that said they were to count so that seven Sabbaths were complete? Well, the 50th day is one of the appointments of God. Now, for the Christian, day one of these 7 weeks was the day Jesus was presented to the Father in heaven as the first fruits from the dead, the firstborn from the dead. And the celebration was an annual event, not a weekly one. The expression found in the New Testament, quote, the first day of the week, end quote, is not correct. It's the first day of weeks, of the weeks, leading up to Pentecost. And it's an annual observance, not a weekly occurrence. But what about the time in between Passover and Pentecost? The story, you can pick up the story on this from a Christian point of view in the first chapter of the book of Acts. We'll do that after these words.
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0: Luke the physician wrote two of the most important books in the New Testament. First he wrote the Gospel according to Luke, and then he wrote the book of Acts. Both of these works were written to a gentleman named Theophilus. And we're going to take a look at Acts chapter 1, verse 1, where Luke says, "The former treatise I made," referring back to his gospel, "O Theophilus, of all that Jesus began both to do and to teach until the day in which he was taken up, after that he, through the Holy Spirit, had given commandments to the apostles whom he had chosen, to whom also he showed himself alive after his passion by many infallible proofs, being seen of them for 40 days and speaking of things concerning the kingdom of God." So from Wave Sheaf Sunday forward, there were 40 days in which Jesus appeared in various

0: ways and various times to his disciples, on one occasion being seen by 500 people alive after his resurrection. We know that from the Apostle Paul. And during this time, he was continuing to teach his disciples. And being assembled together with them in verse 4 tells us this. He commanded them that they should not depart from Jerusalem, but wait for the promise of the Father which you have heard of me. For John truly baptized with water, but you shall be baptized with the Holy Spirit not many days hence. Well, if he said this on the 40th day before his ascension, it was only 10 days before this was going to happen, because it happened on Pentecost. But there's one thing I think you can be sure of. Not one of the people who heard Jesus make this statement about being baptized with the Holy Spirit, about being endued with power, not one of them had a clue what it meant. All they knew was they were supposed to stay at Jerusalem until something happened. Well, when they had come together, they asked Jesus, saying, Lord, are you at this time going to restore the kingdom to Israel? And they betrayed in this their perceptions of what the Messiah was supposed to do. Their idea was the Messiah would come, he would deliver them from the Romans, he would establish an earthly kingdom right then, right now, in Jerusalem. And they said, what's going to happen here? And Jesus said to them, it is not for you to know the times or the seasons which the Father has put in his own power. Okay? That's not your business. But you shall receive power after the Holy Spirit has come upon you. And you shall be witnesses unto me both in Jerusalem and in all Judea and in Samaria and unto the uttermost part of the earth. Now, it's hard in the 20th century, looking back over 2,000 years of Christian history, to understand how dramatic that statement had to be to his disciples. And in fact, I'm not sure that they even grasped the significance of it. For to them, God was the God of the Jews, and their religion was a Jewish religion, and they basically had lived their lives in a situation of being separated from Gentiles, not associating with them, not worshiping with them, surely, but not even eating with Gentiles. They kept themselves completely separate from them. And most Jews would have thought that the work of spreading the gospel of Jesus Christ would have been a work that they were supposed to do with Israelites. Not so. He said, you're going to be witnesses in Jerusalem, in Judea, in Samaria, God forbid, and in the uttermost parts of the earth. That's talking about the Gentiles. And we know in Matthew 28, right at the very end, Jesus told his disciples explicitly, go ye therefore and make disciples of the Gentiles. Now I know it says in the King James Version, go and make disciples of all nations. But if you read Greek, you'll see it immediately. The word that's translated nations is the word that's elsewhere translated Gentiles, with all the pejorative connotations that went with that for any Jew. So what you're getting here is very, very strong. Well, when Jesus had spoken these things, while they watched, he was taken up, and a cloud received him out of their sight. And I can visualize, he says, while they looked steadfastly up toward heaven as he went up, no doubt with their mouths hanging open, suddenly two men stood by them in white apparel. And they said, you men of Galilee, what are you standing here gazing up into heaven for? This same Jesus, which is taken up from you into heaven, shall so come in like manner as you have seen him go unto heaven. And what's remarkable, it was on the Mount of Olives that he went up, and the prophets seem to tell us it is to the Mount of Olives that he'll come back. So they returned to Jerusalem from the mount called Olivet, which is from Jerusalem a Sabbath day's journey, just a short walk. And when they came in, they went to an upper room where Peter and James and John, Andrew, Philip, Thomas, Bartholomew, where they were waiting. All these men, including Judas, the brother of James. These all continued with one accord in prayer and supplication with the women, Mary, the mother of Jesus, and his brethren. This went on for some time. They had a piece of unfinished business they had to take care of, and that was the replacement of Judas as one of the 12 apostles. And then we are brought down to the beginning of the second chapter of Acts. When the day of Pentecost was fully come, they were all with one accord in one place. Now, you've got to understand something about these disciples. They were all Jews. Throughout their entirety of their life, they had observed the Feast of Weeks, or the Feast of Pentecost, as we would call it, or Shavuot. And it was only natural that when that day came, They would all be assembled together. It's natural that they would have been in Jerusalem at that time as well, because they were supposed to go down there. The law specified, in fact, that there were three times in a year when all your males were to appear before God: in the Feast of Passover, the Feast of Weeks, and the Feast of Tabernacles. So they were where they were supposed to be, doing what they were supposed to be doing. It was a time of one of the appointments of God. Well, while they were there, suddenly there came a sound from heaven like a rushing mighty wind, and it filled the house where they were sitting. And there appeared to them distributed tongues like fire. You know, it's almost as though you need a science fiction guy to do the special effects for the scene. With a group of men sitting around in a room, and all of a sudden a great roaring sound comes, then shimmering fire all across the ceiling of the room, and then a little tongue of fire, a little stream of fire that descends and touches each one of the men in the room. You know, there can't possibly be a hair on anybody's body in that room that wasn't standing straight out at this moment of time. And they were all filled with the Holy Spirit and began to speak with other tongues as the Spirit gave them utterance. Now, out of this little incident comes a whole movement, really, in the Christian faith of speaking in unknown tongues, of people who may, at one time or another, in a sermon or perhaps just stand up in church, and begin to speak in a language that no one in the congregation knows. In fact, in most cases, the person who is speaking has no idea what he is saying when this takes place. Is that what happened here? Well, you should know something first. The word for tongues in the Greek basically means languages. And it says in this passage, verse 5, "There were dwelling at Jerusalem Jews, devout men out of every nation under heaven. Now when this was noised abroad, the multitude came together, the crowd, and they were confounded, because every man heard them speak in his own language." Now, whatever you may believe about speaking in tongues, you know, whatever you believe about unknown tongues, whatever you believe about glossolalia, about charismatics, and so forth, this passage is not talking about unknown tongues. These are known languages. Every man there heard him speak in his own language. And they were all amazed, and they marveled, and they said to one another, "Look, aren't these people here all Galileans? How then do we hear every man in our own language wherein we were born?" Now, what were these languages? Well, they named them for us: Parthians, Medes, Elamites, dwellers in Mesopotamia and Judea, Cappadocia, Pontus, Asia, Phrygia, Pamphylia, Egypt, and the parts of Libya around Cyrene. We're not even just talking about a language, we're talking about a regional dialect. And strangers of Rome, Jews and proselytes, Cretes, Arabians. Somebody there was speaking Arabic, folks. He said, "We do hear them speak in our languages the wonderful works of God." Now, not only are they speaking in known languages, the languages are named. 15 discrete named languages were being spoken here. Not only that, but the listeners understood the content of the message. They identified it by saying, "They are speaking to us in our languages the wonderful works of God." Now, the gift of languages on this occasion was significant, because it defined where the gospel was supposed to go. These were Gentile languages in the main, and therefore it underlines again the Great Commission: go and make disciples of the Gentiles. It underlines what Jesus told them they were supposed to wait for. They were going to be filled with power, and they're going to be witnesses to the uttermost parts of the world. And to do that, they needed a tool. They needed language, because it's pretty tough if you speak only one language to go to people of another language and speak to them the wonderful works of God. And so the instructions were clear, and the miracle was clear, and the miracle underlined the instructions. And I hate to disappoint, but there's nothing in this passage that supports the speaking in unknown tongues. That's not what this was about. Now, they were all amazed, and they were in doubt, saying, "What in the world does this mean?" Some people said, "What do you mean? They're drunk." But no, Peter stood up with the 11, lifted up his voice and said, I want you to understand this. Listen to my words. These men are not drunk, but it's just the third hour of the day, after all. They're not drunk. That's not what it is. What is it? When I come back after this message, I'll tell you what Peter said it was.
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0: So what's going on here, says Peter. He says, this is that which was spoken by the prophet Joel. And you'll find all this. Joel's a very short book. It's in the second chapter of the book of Joel. He says, it shall come to pass in the last days, saith God, that I will pour out of my spirit upon all flesh. And your sons and your daughters shall prophesy, your young men shall see visions, your old men shall dream dreams. And on my servants, yes, and on my handmaidens, I will pour out in those days of my spirit, and they shall prophesy. Now, this is really interesting because it suggests to me that you may not remember this, but there were 120 of Jesus' disciples at this time. Some of them were women. And I have to conclude from this that all of them were there, all 120, not merely the 12, were present on the moment when this pouring out of the Holy Spirit took place because of what he says. I will pour out my spirit upon all flesh. Which basically means not just men, but upon men and women, and not just upon Jews, but upon Jews and Gentiles. When you say all flesh, you know, you can stick a pin in yourself. Are you flesh or not? It shall come to pass, I will pour out my spirit upon all flesh. Your sons and your daughters shall prophesy. Now, given the custom of the time and the culture in which they worked, I don't know how this played out. Did women only preach to women? Did men only preach to men? There's nothing specified here on that. I guess we just had left our own devices to figure that out. But the point simply being that the women who were there were not silent. He said, they will prophesy, and I will show wonders in heaven above and signs in the earth beneath, blood and fire and vapor of smoke. The sun shall be turned into darkness and the moon into blood before that great and notable day of the Lord come, and it shall come to pass that whosoever shall call on the name of the Lord shall be saved. Now, it's interesting in reading this that Peter seems to have anticipated that this also was the manifestation that would lead directly up to the heavenly signs, the sun being turned of darkness, the moon into blood, the great day of the Lord, which implies it's right at the very end time. But, of course, Peter couldn't know that there were 2,000 years yet to run. You know, when you stop and think about that, sit back in your chair, stare off into space for a moment, and imagine the world 2,000 years from now. It's unimaginable. Well, it was just as unimaginable for people 2,000 years ago. And there's every reason when you believe the New Testament to understand that the apostles, the evangelists, had no idea that there was 2,000 years of history stretching out ahead of them. They knew, did not know when their master would return. They didn't know about the return of Christ. They had no knowledge of the timing of any of these events at all. And their reason to believe that they expected it within their lifetime, although they did not and could not know. But it is interesting that he draws into his discussion here all of the events that come toward the end time, and then he returns to the constant theme of the beginning, really to the end of Jesus' ministry and the beginning of the book of Acts. He says, it shall come to pass that whosoever shall call on the name of the Lord shall be saved. Now, I don't know if you mark your Bible or not, but you might want to draw a circle around and a line under that word, whosoever, because what it's talking about is that what its people could go to Gentiles. It was not restricted to Jews. The book of Acts, in all of its beginnings, is the story of the breakout of the faith of God from the Jews to the entire world. God had come to the place, I suppose one could say, where he was no longer willing to be merely the God of the Jews. He intended to be every man's God. But Peter, having told them, this isn't God, this is God's intervention, he says, you men of Israel, hear these words. Jesus of Nazareth, a man approved of God among you by miracles and wonders and signs which God did in the midst of you, as you yourselves also know. He had no need to bring witnesses up there and tell what happened. They all knew what had happened. Him, Jesus, being delivered by the determinate counsel and foreknowledge of God, you have taken and by wicked hands have crucified and slain. It's a fascinating way of putting this. Basically what he says, God determined and had foreknowledge of this, and he placed Jesus Christ in their hands, and they took him and by wicked hands crucified him and slew him, whom God has raised up, having loosed the pains of death, because it was not possible that he should be held by it. For David speaks concerning him, I foresaw the Lord always before my face. He is on my right hand, that I should not be moved. Therefore did my heart rejoice, and my tongue was glad, and my flesh rested in hope. Because you will not leave my soul in hell, neither will you suffer your Holy One to see corruption. David knew. David understood that even though he might rest in the grave, that he would not be left in Hades. And Hades, or hell in this context, simply means the grave and the underworld. And you're not going to suffer your Holy One to see corruption. 3 days and three nights, his Holy One was allowed to remain in the grave, and he came forth. We'll have to talk more about this next time. Until then, I'm Ronald Dart, and you were born to win.
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0: Have you read the book of Zephaniah recently? What about Ecclesiastes or Titus? 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

0: Welcome to Constitutional Conversations. I'm Dr. Brenda McMenamin. Why is it so important to understand the Constitution? Understanding the heritage and history that God gave us enables us to honor and obey Him so He can rescue us and America.
1: Article 3, Section 3, Clause 1 says treason against the United States shall consist only in levying war against them or in adhering to their enemies, giving them aid and comfort. No person shall be convicted of treason unless on the testimony of two witnesses to the same overt act or on confession in open court. The word treason has been used by kings to strike fear in the heart of their people. King John Lackland was one of the worst. If the common people hunted in his forest, by his forest law, they would suffer dismemberment or death. Treason was vaguely defined by kings to be anything that perturbed them and was punishable by hanging, disemboweling, beheading, and or quartering. James Wilson said, if we have recourse to the history of the different governments that have hitherto subsisted, we shall find that a very great part of their tyranny over the people has arisen from the extension of the definition of treason. I speak only of free governments, for in despotic ones, treason depends entirely upon the will of the prince. Let this subject be attended to, and it will be discovered where the dangerous power of the government operates on the oppression of the people. Sensible of this, the convent discarded the people against it by a particular and accurate definition of treason. History informs us that the more wrong may be done on this subject than on any other whatsoever, but under this Constitution, there can be no treason against the United States except such as is defined in this Constitution. The manner of trial is clearly pointed out. The positive testimony of two witnesses to the same overt act or confession in open court is required to convict any person of treason. Father God Almighty, we thank you for this biblical and God-fearing definition of treason that protects us from horrible tyranny. Help us to teach the next generation that our rights and duties come from you, not from those in government. We decree, as our forefathers did, no other king but King Jesus. Amen.
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0: Let's give our king a big praise, ladies and gentlemen. Isn't he holy up here? Is that him?
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0: We celebrate Jesus coming to earth around Christmas time. And then we know that Jesus lived on earth for about 30 years before he started his earthly ministry. And he was in ministry for about 3 years, but it was appointed for him to die. It was appointed for him to die for your sins and for my sins, for the sins of the whole world. And Jesus, in his time on earth as a minister, as in his ministry, was not only proclaiming the gospel and the good news to the multitudes, he was also training the leaders of the first century church as he was preparing to depart this earth and go into heaven with the Father. He actually left the disciples a very important command and told them that there was something that they needed. He told them, I want you to go to all the world and proclaim the gospel, preach the gospel to everyone, to start out in Judea, but I want you to go to all the nations of the earth. But before you do, there's something you need first. And this, what he told them that they needed, the disciples also valued very much. And you can see in their ministry, when they came upon someone that didn't have this quality and this gift, they made sure that they actually prayed for that person to receive this gift from God. And so if Jesus believes that there's something that's so important that before you actually go and obey his word, before you actually go and proclaim the gospel, before you actually take the good news of salvation to all the world, there's something that you need. And the disciples also thought that that was so important. Wouldn't it make sense if we also pay attention to that and look at what Jesus said was so important and the disciples said was so important? And let's look at Luke chapter 24. We're going to begin in verse 46. Then Jesus said to them, thus it is written, and thus it was necessary for the Christ to suffer and to rise from the dead the third day, and that repentance and remission of sins should be preached in his name to all nations, beginning at Jerusalem. And you are witnesses of these things. So Jesus here is showing them, it was necessary for me to suffer. It was necessary for me to die. It was necessary for me to be crucified. And what God wants to happen next is for the gospel to be preached to all nations of the earth, beginning at Jerusalem. And you're witnesses of these, so you're going to be a part of this. But in verse 49, he says, but I send the promise of my Father upon you, but tarry in the city of Jerusalem until you are endued with power from on high. Then he led them out as far as Bethany, and he lifted up his hands and blessed them. Now it came to pass, while he blessed them, that he was parted from them and carried up into heaven. And they worshipped him and returned to Jerusalem with great joy, and were continually in the temple praising and blessing God. Amen. And then we go over to Acts chapter 1. Acts chapter 1, the book of Acts was written by Luke. So Luke, it really just kind of picks up there where that's the ending. We just read the ending of Luke. And Acts chapter 1 is where Luke is just continuing to pick up. He starts out in the first few verses talking about how he actually has studied and he's examined. He wants to give an accurate account of what is happening. And then in verse 4, it says, and being assembled together with them, he commanded them, this is Jesus, commanded them not to depart from Jerusalem, but to wait for the promise of the Father, which he said, you have heard from me. You see, Jesus talked in the book of John about sending them a helper and that the Holy Spirit would be a helper to them and would help them along the way. In verse 5, for John truly baptized with water, but you will be baptized with the Holy Spirit not many days from now. Therefore, when they had come together, they asked him, saying, Lord, will you at this time restore the kingdom to Israel? And he said, it is not for you to know times and seasons which the Father has put in his own authority. But you shall receive power when the Holy Spirit has come upon you, and you shall be witnesses to me in Jerusalem and in all Judea and Samaria and to the ends of the earth. Now when he had said these things, while they watched, he was taken up, and a cloud received him out of their sight. And while they looked steadfastly toward heaven, you can imagine what they were thinking at that point. They just had been spending, you know, they had spent 3 years with Jesus, and all of a sudden Jesus is now raised into heaven. They just actually saw him go up into heaven. So while they looked steadfastly toward heaven as he went up, behold, two men stood by them in white apparel, who said, Men of Galilee, why do you stand gazing up into heaven? This same Jesus who was taken up from you into heaven will so come in like manner as you saw him go into heaven. Then they returned to Jerusalem from the mount called Olivet, which is near Jerusalem, a Sabbath day journey. And when they had entered, they went up into the upper room where they were staying, Peter, James, John, and Andrew, Philip, and Thomas, Bartholomew, and Matthew, James, the son of Alphaeus, and Simon the Zealot, and Judas, the son of James. These all continued with one accord in prayer and supplication with the women and Mary, the mother of Jesus, and with his brothers. So you see that Jesus is telling them, hey, listen, you've been my witnesses of all these things. You're going to go out and you're going to go and preach the gospel in Jerusalem. You're going to preach it in Judea. You're going to go to all the nations of the earth. And the Bible actually tells us that they did. And history tells us that they did. They went to Asia. They went to Africa. They went to all the parts of Europe. Every part of the world that they knew about, that they could get to, they actually went and proclaimed the gospel of Jesus Christ. But before they did that, they heeded the words of Jesus, and they waited in Jerusalem until God would fill them with the Holy Spirit and give them his power that comes through the Holy Spirit. And we see in Acts chapter 2, beginning in verse 1, when the day of Pentecost had fully come, they were all with one accord in one place. And suddenly there came a sound from heaven, like a rushing mighty wind, and it filled the whole house where they were sitting. Then there appeared to them divided tongues as of fire, and one sat upon each one of them. And they were all filled with the Holy Spirit, and began to speak with other tongues as the Spirit gave them utterance. And so, again, they're praying, they're asking God, and they're waiting on God to give them the Holy Spirit. Nothing like this had ever been done before. Certainly, if you look in the Bible, you'll actually see, even in the Old Testament, there were people that the Bible says were filled with the Holy Spirit. But it was different than how these people were filled with the Holy Spirit. This was the first time that you had an outpouring of the Holy Spirit, and the disciples actually began to actually speak in another tongue. They began to actually speak in a different language. And there was actually what looked like fire on top of their heads. And there are even some church denominations that have that fire as a symbol of their denomination, even though really, if you look at those denominations, you have to conclude, and you see the state of those denominations, you have to conclude that the fire is gone from many of those denominations because they no longer have the fire of God in their lives. They no longer are consumed by God. They're no longer filled with the Holy Spirit. And many of them don't believe the whole word of God, the whole counsel of God, and won't teach the whole counsel of God, won't call sin, sin, and call people unto repentance. But here we see that the people were filled with the Holy Spirit, and they spoke with tongues as the Spirit gave them utterance. And in verse 5, we see, and there were dwelling in Jerusalem Jews, devout men from every nation under heaven. Now think about this. What did Jesus say? Jesus said that they would preach the gospel in Jerusalem, beginning in Jerusalem, and going out to Judea and to all the nations of the earth. And here you have in Jerusalem itself, you have people from all nations of the earth in Jerusalem at this time, where the disciples were filled with the Holy Spirit and they're speaking in other tongues. And so there were dwelling in Jerusalem Jews, devout men from every nation under heaven. And when this sound occurred, the multitude came together and were confused, because everyone heard them speak in his own language. So one of the things that you'll see if you read the Bible, I want to encourage you, really read the Bible and compare what you believe to what the Bible says. And I know there are some people that say, hey, the gift of the Holy Spirit is not for today. And, you know, that's just a bunch of, really, my dad even grew up in a denomination that was actually instrumental in the beginning of the what's known as the modern day charismatic movement. But they had since turned away from that, to the point where when he was growing up, he was told that the baptism of the Holy Spirit and speaking in tongues was at best a bunch of foolishness, and at worst it was of the devil. And so there are people that believe against this, and you may be one of those, but I want to encourage you to read the Bible. We're reading it here today, but I want to encourage you to read the Bible. But as you read the Bible, you'll see speaking, and here we're seeing speaking in tongues in earthly languages, but you also see the Apostle Paul referring to speaking in heavenly languages as well. So there are languages that you can speak if you're filled with the Holy Spirit. There are languages that you can speak in that aren't even earthly languages. They're heavenly languages. And the Apostle Paul actually talks about his Spirit praying for him. So they were all amazed, and they marveled at one another, and they said, look, are not all these who speak Galileans? And how is it that we hear each in our own language in which we were born? Parthians and Medes and Elamites, those dwelling in Mesopotamia, Judea and Cappadocia, Pontus and Asia, Phrygia and Pamphylia, Egypt and the parts of Libya adjoining Cyrene, visitors from Rome, both Jews and proselytes, Cretans and Arabs, we hear them speaking in our own tongues the wonderful works of God. And so again, Jesus tells him, you're going to go out to all the world, but God in his providence ordained for all of the world to even be in Jerusalem at that time. Certainly not everyone in the world, but there were certainly people that were there that heard the gospel, that were converted and were able to go back to their communities, to their cities, to their nations, and tell people about what they had heard. And they were able to, so really this was the start of that discipleship, discipling the nations in obedience to God's commandments. So the people are hearing the gospel in their own language. Verse 12, so they were all amazed and perplexed, saying to one another, what could this mean? Others mocked, saying, they are full of new wine. They're drunk. But Peter, standing up with the 11, raised his voice and said to them, men of Judea and all who dwell in Jerusalem, let this be known to you and heed my words. For these are not drunk as you suppose, since it is only the third hour of the day. So he's appealing to him and saying, listen, you know, we can't even get out and get drunk this early. You know, some people in America, they actually opened the bars early enough that some of the people, they could have been drunk, but they weren't drunk from wine. They weren't drunk from actually consuming alcoholic beverages. They were filled with the Holy Spirit. And what was happening was not madmen. What was happening was actually a fulfillment of prophecy. And so he says in verse 16, but this is what was spoken by the prophet Joel, and it shall come to pass in the last days, says God, that I will pour out my spirit on all flesh. Your sons and your daughters shall prophesy. Your young men shall see visions. Your old men shall dream dreams. And on my maidservants, on my men servants and my maid servants, I will pour out my spirit in those days, and they shall prophesy. I will show wonders in heaven above and signs in the earth beneath, blood and fire and vapor of smoke. The sun shall be turned into darkness and the moon into blood before the coming of the great and awesome day of the Lord. And it shall come to pass that whoever calls on the name of the Lord shall be saved. Men of Israel, hear these words. Jesus of Nazareth, a man attested by God to you by miracles, wonders, and signs which God did through him in your midst, as you yourselves also know, him being delivered to the determined purpose and foreknowledge of God, you have taken by lawless hands and have crucified and put to death. So he's here showing them, listen, what you see happening here is a fulfillment of prophecy. The prophet Joel spoke about this, and you see the fulfillment even this day. And this all came about because Jesus was here. Jesus was a perfect man. He lived a perfect life, but you crucified him. He actually didn't pull any punches. In church today, in a lot of churches today, Peter might not have preached the same sermon that he preached. He wouldn't have called them to repentance. He wouldn't have shown them their sins. But it is very important that people see their sin. The law of God, the Apostle Paul said, the law of God is our schoolmaster. It leads us to Christ. We can't know that we need a Savior until we first know that we have sinned. When we know that we have sinned, then we can know that we have a Savior. And how would we know that we have sinned unless someone tells us that we have sinned? Certainly the Holy Spirit can convict us. But other than that, people need to be faithful. Ministers need to be faithful. Christians need to be faithful. Certainly speaking in love, but speaking the truth in love, not speaking lies in love. So he is telling them, listen, this all happened by the determined purpose and foreknowledge of God. So God purposed for Jesus to come to this earth. He purposed for the multitudes to turn against him. He purposed for them to cry out for him to be crucified. But there still was a personal responsibility, so much so that Jesus said that upon that generation, all the bloodshed of all the prophets from the foundation of the world until that time would come upon that generation. And that did happen as the Roman army actually surrounded Jerusalem in AD 70. But you see here that this all happened by the determined purpose and foreknowledge. And he again shows them that by lawless hands have crucified and have put him to death. Verse 25, for David says concerning him, I foresaw the Lord always before my face, for he is at my right hand that I may not be shaken. Therefore, my heart rejoiced and my tongue was glad. Moreover, my flesh also will rest in hope. For you will not leave my soul in Hades, nor will you allow your Holy One to see corruption. You have made known to me the ways of life. You will make me full of joy in your presence. And so he's talking about Jesus being raised from the dead. So even though he was crucified, even though he was put to death, he was raised from the dead. He didn't stay in the grave. Peter here says in verse 29, "Men and brethren, let me speak freely to you of the patriarch David, that he is both dead and buried, and his tomb is with us to this day. Therefore, being a prophet, and knowing that God had sworn with an oath to him, that of the fruit of his body, according to the flesh, he would raise up the Christ to sit on his throne, he, foreseeing this, spoke concerning the resurrection of Christ, that his soul was not left in Hades, nor did his flesh see corruption. This Jesus God has raised up, of which we are all witnesses. Therefore, being exalted to the right hand of God, and having received from the Father the promise of the Holy Spirit, he poured out this which you see and hear. For David did not ascend into heaven, but he says himself, the Lord said to my Lord, sit at my right hand till I make your enemies your footstool. Therefore, let all the house of Israel know assuredly that God has made this Jesus, whom you crucified, both Lord and Christ. Now when they heard this, they were cut to the heart and said to Peter and to the rest of the disciples, the rest of the apostles, men and brethren, what shall we do? Then Peter said to them, repent and let every one of you be baptized in the name of Jesus Christ for the remission of sins, and you shall receive the gift of the Holy Spirit. For the promise is to you and to your children and to all who are far off, as many as the Lord our God will call. And so they say, what should we do? They're convicted of the Holy Spirit, and they ask, what should we do? And Peter calls for them to repent, and he tells them that they would not only be converted and be saved from their sin, but they would also receive the same gift of the Holy Spirit that the apostles had received, and that they would actually have this same gift. And he says here clearly, this is not just for us, it's for us, and it's for you, and it's for your children, and it's for all who are far off. Now, there are some who believe that the Holy Spirit would actually, the baptism of the Holy Spirit would actually end. It was only for the first century church, but certainly the Bible here, read the Bible, believe the Bible. If your beliefs contradict the Bible, change your beliefs. You're not going to change the Bible. Certainly you may not understand everything in the Bible, but read the Bible and measure what you believe against the Bible. And here he says that this is for all who are far off. Now, I wasn't there. I wasn't the next generation, but I'm one of the ones that are far off, and so are you. And so this gift is available for you as well as for me, and it's available for your children as well. So they heard this, they were cut to the heart, and they actually called out, and Peter called for them to repent. And with many other words, he testified and exhorted them, saying, be saved from this perverse generation. Then those who gladly received his word were baptized, and that day 3,000 souls were added to them, and they continued steadfastly in the apostles' doctrine and fellowship, in the breaking of bread, and in prayer. Then fear came upon every soul, and many wonders and signs were done through the apostles. Now all who believed were together and had all things in common, and sold their possessions and goods, and divided them among all as anyone had need. So we see that they are actually there in these people. You know, just think about this for a minute. The apostles, I mean, look at it. On the night Jesus was crucified, they all forsook him. Mark fled naked. Peter denied him three times. And you still have the Romans, you still have the Jews. They want to kill the disciples and the apostles. And yet, because of the infilling of the Holy Spirit, they were empowered to actually proclaim the gospel. And God did such a marvelous work that 3,000 people joined with those who really had a mark on their head, and with those who had been numbered with him who was just crucified not too long before that. This was the beginning of the church of Jesus Christ. And it's really remarkable. People from all nations were there and heard the gospel, and many of them certainly were from Jerusalem, but they certainly were from other countries, and many of those people may have accepted Christ and taken Christ back to their cities. I want to encourage you today, if you've never received Jesus, repent of your sins and cry out to God for forgiveness. If you have received Jesus, but you haven't received the gift of the Holy Spirit, pray that God would fill you with the Holy Spirit and give you that same power. And then just expect God to give you a language. Expect him to give you. It definitely is not going to be something that you can understand, something that you know what you're saying, but God can speak through you. The Holy Spirit can speak through you, even as he did through the apostles that day. The Lord bless you and keep you. The Lord make his face shine upon you and be gracious to you. The Lord lift up his countenance upon you and give you peace.
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0: For many people, Memorial Day is merely a day at the beach. We remind you, though, that your day at the beach was paid for in part by the day brave men stormed the beaches of Normandy, and many other brave men and women who have paid the ultimate sacrifice so that we and others may live free. This Memorial Day, take time to remember those who have sacrificed to secure and defend our freedom, and thank God for His blessings on America.
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1: Welcome. Thank you for joining us for Grace Alive, a broadcast ministry of Grace Emmanuel Church located at 707 Kitterman Road in Port St. Lucie, Florida. We're excited you've joined us for a message that was recorded during one of our Sunday morning services. 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Many to most churches in the West speak about salvation in Christ as asking Jesus to be your Savior. It is about us believing and saying a prayer. It is about Jesus doing things for us. But Jesus is called Lord far more than he is called Savior. Jesus is Lord of all. What does that mean for us? Join us now for this message from our pastor, Sam Chess.
2: All right, brand new subject. Jesus is Lord of all. And it says number one, and you know what that means, don't you? I'm not even going to attempt to say how many sermons there will be, but there will be more than one. I mentioned to you last week I was going to talk about our missionaries in Armenia and how they're finding this amazing, unexpected evangelism opportunity with this pouring in across the border of the Iranians. That's the only open border literally that Iran has right now. So people are pouring across that border. And I'm going to lay that opportunity in front of you as part of this message. I'm going to lay it in front of you. And you say, Sam, Iran has absolutely nothing to do with Jesus is Lord of all. Yes, it does. A lot. And I'm going to try to pull that all together for you. You might think that the Iranians are coming over the border to escape the war. And I'm purposely using pictures here that come off the internet. I'm not using ones that are being sent to us by our missionaries there in Armenia. You might think Iranians are coming to escape the war. They really aren't. They're coming to escape the persecution from a regime made up of their own countrymen who's already been executing tens of thousands of their own fellow citizens because they dare to want to live in freedom. So they're pouring over the border into the one place they can pour right now, which is Armenia. And again, any of you that want a better insight into our missionaries, and I'm purposely leaving their name out again because of that stream and because this is going out on the internet, but if you want to be a part, Sig and Eunice sitting right over there can tie you together with them and you could begin to get the updates on everything that I'm going to talk about here for the next few minutes and everything beyond that that you want to know about. Not just Armenia and the ministry there, but all of this ministry to the Iranians. And I'll describe it more here in a little bit. Let me first of all set up our subject, Jesus is Lord of all subject. Did you know that the word Lord is directly attached to Jesus' name in the New Testament more than 600 times? More than 600 times. Clearly, every New Testament writer was determined that every single reader would think of Jesus not just as Savior, which we just celebrated here today, but would also think of him as Lord. Why? What's the difference? What does the difference mean to your present life? You talk about Jesus as Savior. Pastor Mitchell just led us in that. But now we talk about Jesus as your Lord. What does that mean to you? What should that mean to you? Having finished Passion Week just last week, it's all still fresh in our minds. Almost everybody in this room, probably if I were to ask you, almost everybody in this room could clearly recite the Jesus is my Savior part. How we were all lost in our sins. We just heard it a couple of times. Lost in our sins, headed toward a godless eternity, but God loved the world so much that he gave his only begotten Son, that whoever believes in him will not perish. No perishing, but instead eternal life. You might say, Jesus, God incarnate, came to this earth to take our sins on himself, pay our sins. How many times have I said this? How many times has every other pastor in this church said it? Pay our sin penalty, offer to wash our sins. The Bible says, as far as the east is from the west, as far as you can possibly go. Cleanse our soul, offer each of us the gift of eternal life. Okay, that's the Jesus is our Savior part. What does it mean that Jesus is our Lord? And it's important enough to God to put it in the New Testament more than 600 times. It's used over 100 times in the book of Acts, where Acts is unfolding this brand new church that Jesus said he was going to birth 100 times. Why? Why is that so important to God? The word Savior appears in the New Testament 26 times. So 26 times the word Savior, 600 times the word Lord. There's a whole

relationship to Jesus that way. Never, never. Besides the fact that the word Lord is used 24 times more often than the word Savior. Watch this. Every time the two words appear side by side, the word Lord always comes first. Why? Did you ever think about that? I actually haven't. That's why I'm preaching on it right now. You say, Sam, you're making a great big deal about nothing. Am I? Am I? Well, this may seem like splitting hairs. Obviously, it's a big deal to God. 600 references in the Bible is huge. It's huge. Almost no subject has that many references. So coming fresh out of Passion Week, the passage I'm getting ready to show you next is so fitting, it'll help us understand, as we're getting ready to talk about the Iranians in a few minutes, it'll help us clearly show the difference between the Jesus of Christianity and the Allah of Islam. Let me show you this, Philippians chapter 2, verse 5, so familiar. You must have the same attitude that Christ Jesus had. Though he was God, he did not think of equality with God as something to cling to. Instead, he, Jesus, gave up his divine privileges. He emptied himself. He kenosed, gave himself up, took the humble position of a servant, and was born as a human being. Born as a human being. God, born as a human being. When he appeared in human form, he humbled himself in obedience to God and died a criminal's death on the cross. Then there's a switch, goes on, verse 9. Therefore, now that that's happened, God has elevated him to a place of highest honor and gave him the name above all other names, that at the name of Jesus, every knee should bow in heaven and on earth and under the earth, whatever in the world that means, and every tongue declare that Jesus is Lord to the glory of God the Father. Now notice here. The supreme Lord of the, I need to say this because it's gelling in my own mind. The supreme Lord of the universe loved humanity so much, the Lord of the universe, that he emptied himself and took on human form. The Lord of the universe became a man and allowed his beaten, mangled human body to be hung on a cross. So we looked here on Wednesday night, Deuteronomy and Galatians both talk about the curse. He took our curse. He took the curse we deserved that we had by hanging on a cross and dying for our sins. And then when it was finished, God exalted him back to the position of Lord of the universe. But now that he's paid all of humanity's sin debt, every human, whether they want to or not, sooner or later, is going to have to react to who he really is. Going to have to react to who he really is. Every knee will bow. And every tongue will confess sometime, someday, that Jesus is Lord. Now notice this. We'll put it on the screen. It doesn't say every single human will ever acknowledge Jesus as Savior. They won't. What it does say is that every single human will someday bow. Not necessarily in worship. They will someday bow and acknowledge him as Lord. And this is kind of the back side part of the redemption plan that we don't talk about a lot. It's like this is one of the things that we just don't talk about a lot. I never have preached a series on the Lordship of Christ. I didn't know that the word Lord shows up 24 times more often than the word Savior in the New Testament. The key here, the foundation of the gospel message, is that even though Jesus was God, even though Jesus is creator, the Lord of the entire universe, when his beloved in his image creation, us, when we rejected him, and we've said this how many times already in less than an hour, when we rejected him, rather than chasing us down to punish us, rather than opening the earth and dropping us into a godless hell, forever turning his back on us, the Lord of the universe, I'm saying that phrase on purpose often, the Lord of the universe loved you and me so much that he became one of us to save us. There's no other religion on the planet that teaches anything close to that. None. Nobody says anything like that. No religion.
There's no loving, saving God in any other religion.

0: Christianity is unique. There's no loving God at all in other religions. There is no unearned redemption. There's no such thing as grace, except here in what we just talked about. If you're going to improve your lot in the universe and you're part of another religion, you're going to have to do it with enough good works to earn you one more step up the ladder with a judgmental God figure frowning at you the whole time. That's the other religions of this world, including Islam. And let's just talk about this for a little bit, including the religion of the refugees that are coming across the border into Armenia. Let's talk. Let's turn for a few minutes to the present-day Iranian refugees. Why is all I've been talking about so different than what they've been hearing all their lives? Let's just take somebody who just came across the border last night into Armenia. Why is what I'm saying, everything I've said in the last few minutes, why is it so different than everything they have been hearing their entire lives? Why are Iranian refugees flooding across the border into Armenia, leaving what they have been taught and so ready to listen to something that gives them hope, honestly, for the first time in their life? And let me make a statement. Because they really have been taught a hopeless form of religion. And no, it's not Islamophobic for me to tell you the truth. That's my job. That's my calling. I tell you the truth, and I'm going to do it here today. There are many forms of Islam. There are many competing forms of Islam. They disagree with each other. ISIS, that we fought in the past, absolutely hate the Iranian 12-er Persian theology I'm getting ready to describe. They fight. They kill each other. Different forms of Islam. But the Persians all grow up basically with the same 12-er Shiite theology. And just let's put it up here. It has been drilled into the refugees' heads from childhood. And here's what it emphasizes. There is a 12th imam. There have been 11. There are 12 altogether, they say. The last one, the 12th, is born. He was born in 869 A.D. He's been hidden away somewhere. He will appear. I counted up. He's 1,157 years old. Wherever he is hidden, that's how old they say he is. The Mahdi, the guided one, the 12th imam, is a messianic figure in Islamic eschatology believed to appear at the end of time to rid the world of evil, injustice, and tyranny. Isn't it kind of fascinating how, let's go back here just for a second, how fascinating that is, how much that compares to what we would say about the second return of Jesus? Don't forget, the book of Revelations announcing the second return of Christ was written 500 years before Muhammad would be born. This is much, much later coming along. The Mahdi's role is to subjugate the entire world to Islam. No question, at least in 12-er Shiite theology. At that point, all unbelievers, infidels, will either submit to Islam or be eliminated. It is very much a catastrophic end of the world. Everybody alive must become a Muslim religion. That's the 12-er Shia form of Islam, which is Persia, which all of Persia, which is Iran, which all of Iran tends to teach. And that is why every single president, Democrat and Republican, since Bill Clinton, has said without condition, Iran can never have a nuclear bomb. They understood the 12-er religion would demand that they use it. If Iran had 100 nuclear bombs, they would use 100 nuclear bombs because they thoroughly believe worldwide conflagration will usher in the Mahdi and their end times. The bigger the conflagration, the more chance that the Mahdi will arrive. Now, with that as basis, I told you last week that our missionary told me on the phone just before Easter, the Iranians are pouring into that country to get away from that. They're desperate. And everyone, he said, almost everyone to the person is saying the same thing. We're done with Islam. We're done. And they're saying that their fellow citizens in Iran that are in their age group, in the 20s and 30s age group, They're saying that those same citizens in Iran are now saying the same thing. We're done. We're done with Islam. Why? Why are they done? Why have they reached the point where this generation that's now in Iran is saying, we've had it, we're done? Why? Why is that true? Because they're not interested in world conflagration. They want to have families, and they want to have kids, and they want to have grandkids, and they want to have homes, and they want to have dreams, and they want to have ambitions. They don't want to destroy the world. They're people. They're like us. They're normal, normal people. Can you imagine, and I put a picture up here, and again, this is just a video, but just take any of these men standing in line to get away from the country where they have grown up and what they have been taught. Just think about what's going through their head. Think about them thinking something like, wouldn't it be something if there was more to life than conquering or subjugating your neighbors? Wouldn't it be nice if we can find something where we're peaceful, where we're living in freedom? And of course, with the internet flooding into every phone, before the regime turned their phones off, they don't have them right now. They know there's more to life than what they have had. They know there's more to life than what they've been taught. But our missionary then told me this. They aren't all flocking to Christianity either. Many are saying they're done with religion entirely. They're just completely turned off to religion altogether. But what's happening is that our missionaries, for instance, and you'll find this out if you want to tap into what they're telling us, they rented a big room, and into that room came all of these refugees flooding in. And some of them are Christian, and they begin to sing Christian songs. And the next thing you know, all of these refugees that are looking for something brand new are singing songs too. They've never heard them before. And they even showed us a picture this last week of a young Muslim girl coming in with her guitar, and she's strumming along to the tune that she's never heard before in her life. But something is beginning to sink in. And then constant street ministry, that Christians are reaching out to these Iranian refugees, flocking in, looking for the next thing in their lives, not having any idea what it's going to be. This is new. Not having any idea what it's going to be. But rumors are, and it's growing, that scores, hundreds, thousands of Muslims are turning to this Jesus who offers them something so different than anything they've ever been taught in their whole life. A true revival is beginning to sweep through the spiritually hungry people. In Iran, we've gotten figures from people of 1 million people have come to Christ inside of Iran already. The missionaries are developing a plan. This is what caught my attention. This is why I said, I'll take this to our people. They're developing a plan. Our missionary said, and again, I'm leaving his name out, that when communism fell in the Soviet Union, Soviets were wide open then to the gospel. Many of you remember that. I remember it still. I'm only 35, but I remember that stuff happened. Missionaries rushed in, including the grandfather of our missionary who's now in Armenia. But there was no combined plan that would allow everybody to join hands and send a shockwave of the gospel throughout the Soviet Union. And it kind of splintered and fractioned. All of the Armenian missionaries, not just ours, all of the Armenian missionaries are determined that's not going to happen this time. The Iranians are convinced, they're telling them, that the oppressive regime is going to fall. They believe, the ones coming in believe that the regime is crumbling on the inside. Already, the already Christian Iranians are determined to take the gospel back to their country with a plan that will take it to every part of Iran, starting with the 12 major population centers. They're developing a plan. And our missionaries are rolling up their sleeves, and they're digging in right up to their elbows this plan that will minister to Persian people and send them back to their country of Iran. Here's the part that caught my attention, among other things. Resources are starting to pour into Armenia by people who are catching this vision of how we can, for the first time in our lifetime, we have the opportunity to minister to Iranians. It hasn't been true until this moment in history. They've been a closed country to the gospel. Now's the time. If we're going to do something, now's the time. An organization sent them 147,000 Bibles in Farsi. Here's a picture of one I didn't know they read from right to left, like the Hebrews do, but they do, obviously, from that picture. They've distributed a few thousand of them. Our missionaries have no transportation of their own. They travel by bus. The terrain there is much more rugged. It's going to take an all-wheel drive vehicle to accomplish everything that they need. They want so badly to go to the border. They want to spread out across the southern part of Armenia, where all of the Iranians are pouring in. It's going to take an all-wheel drive vehicle to accomplish what they need to do now. And then, God willing, across the border, when that country begins to open up to the gospel. So they're looking for a vehicle. And I caught my ear. Even used vehicles are expensive. They have found an all-wheel drive used vehicle with low miles. Someone has given a matching fund of $20,000 toward the vehicle. They need about $19,000 to finish off the purchase. And I sense God nudging me. The people of Grace Emmanuel, you guys give so wonderfully, but I'm just saying to you that are just something electrifies you about getting involved in Iran and ministering to people who've not had the availability of the gospel to this point. The idea that we could do something that would help our missionaries get to the border and 2,000 Bibles they have left to distribute and ministry. Do you remember when we built this building? Many of you were not here, but we built it without any loan, without any debt. And to do that, we built churches elsewhere. The whole time we were building this building, we were building churches in other countries. We built two churches in Ghana, West Africa. We built a church in Cuba. We built partial church in the Dominican Republic. We built buildings in Haiti. We did all that. We gave money away, building churches for other people. And as we were doing that, God kept sending money in to build this building. What if he wants to do that again now? I've been saying for a long time, it's time for us to get out there and get involved in lives of people who have no possibility of doing it without us. We're getting ready to build a building right there. What if part of what God wants for us is to do what we did while we built this? Give away, give away. And as we give away, God gives us more than enough to do what he's trying to do here. That's my challenge to you. If you're interested, if something is sparking on the inside, you can give money in that same box back here. Mark it, Iran, however you want to mark it, or you can do it on the QR. But if that's something that you want to be a part of, let me just dig in here for a little bit more.
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0: Imagine young Iranian Fatima, making her up, but she's a girl out there somewhere. Freshly in Armenia, hearing the gospel for the first time. Picture her. She's never heard of a God who loves. Never. God so loved the world that he gave his only. She's never heard anything like that in her life. Imagine for the first time her picking up a Farsi Bible, getting one of those Bibles, opening it up and reading God sent, verse 17 of John 3, God sent the Son into the world not to condemn the world, but that the world might be saved through him. She's never heard of a giving God ever in her life. Only a demanding God who can never, ever get enough. All of Islam believes in the As-Sirat, the bridge spanning the fires of torment that every Muslim must cross on the Day of Judgment to get to paradise. And the bridge is thinner than a hair, sharper than a sword. Thinner than a hair. Every Muslim goes across a bridge that's thinner than a hair, sharper than a sword. And those who have enough good deeds at the very end of their life will make it across and get to paradise. Those who don't will fall off or be snagged off, the word is claw, will be clawed off into the fires of judgment. So every one of the people who are coming into Armenia right now have decided that the God they've been taught, they don't want any more to do with the God they've been taught about. They're all saying that to our missionary. We're done. We're done with it. But they're still living with the assumption that they're not going to make it across the Aserad. They're not going to make it across the bridge. They're going to hell. They're ignoring their religion, so they're going to end up in hell. Can you imagine them opening a new Farsi Bible and reading for the very first time in their life, though he was God, he did not think of equality with God as something to cling to. God himself gave up his divine privilege, took the humble position of a servant, and was born as a human being. When he appeared, God appeared in human form. He humbled himself in obedience and died a criminal's death on the cross. God did that for them. Can you imagine them figuring that out for the first time? Imagine the thought sinking into their head. A loving, giving God who, when we can't possibly do enough right deeds, when we find ourselves day after day stumbling into the same sin-filled holes, they do. They know that. We do too. Over and over again, same holes. Instead of making us cross a bridge thinner than a hair at the other end of our life, knowing that we're going to fall off, none of us are going to make it across the bridge thinner than a hair. God came here. Instead of that, God came here. He became one of us. He took our sins on himself so that we could take his righteousness on ourselves. Can you imagine what an amazing, amazing God that we serve? He made him who knew no sin to be sin for us. He didn't just take our sin. He became the swirling mass of sin that is humanity's sin so that we might become the righteousness of God in him. Imagine being right there guiding Fatima through the scripture, showing her the truth, which is the exact opposite of everything she's ever been taught. 1 Peter 2:21. Look at this, Fatima. He personally carried our sin in his body on the cross so that we could be dead to sin and live for what is right. By his wounds, you, Fatima, are healed. You can be healed by his wounds. 25, once you were like sheep who wandered away, but now you have turned to your shepherd, the guardian of your souls. And can you imagine the soothing? Let me show you Colossians 1:15. Imagine them opening the Bible, reading Colossians 1:15 for the first time. Jesus Christ is the visible image of the invisible God. He existed before anything was created and is supreme over all creation, for through him, God created everything in the heavenly realms and on earth. He made the things we see, the things we can't see. Lord, he's Lord of the universe. Over and over, we'll establish it. He's Lord of the universe. Nobody can take him down from that lordship. 19, for God in all his fullness was pleased to live in Christ. Watch this. And through him, God reconciled everything to himself. He made peace with everything in heaven and on earth by means of Christ's blood on the cross. Now it gets personal. 21, this includes you, who were once far away from God. You were his enemies, separated from him by your evil thoughts and actions. Watch, but now he has reconciled you to himself through the death of Christ in his physical body. It gets better and better. As a result, he's brought you into his own presence, and you are holy and blameless as you stand before him without a single fault. But, what about the bridge? There is no bridge. There's no bridge. He took your place. He paid your sin debt. The only bridge you should think about is maybe this bridge right here, one that you're maybe a little more familiar. Man couldn't get to God. Only the death of Christ covered the distance between sinful men and God. You say, Sam, that's just a child's illustration. No, actually, it's good for all ages. But imagine what that would mean to somebody whose only idea of a bridge was something they had to go over at the end of life. And if their deeds didn't measure up, they would fall off into the flames of hell. Imagine Fatima reading through that, and all of a sudden it's striking her, I'm not lost forever. I don't have to measure up to some standard I can never measure up to. He paid my sin penalty. Now, here's where things might take a little twist. Everything that I've stated up to this point is biblically accurate to the best of my ability. The problem is, some, even many, take the above truths and miss a very important second part. Even Fatima, let's say, is reading through this, and she's getting excited about what she's read, and then she says, but what about the second part? What about the second part of Philippians chapter 2? He humbled himself in obedience to God and died a criminal's death on the cross. Therefore, God elevated him to the place of highest honor and gave him a name that is above all other names, that at the name of Jesus, every knee should bow in heaven and on earth and under the earth, and every tongue will absolutely declare that Jesus is Lord to the glory of God the Father. Let's pause. What does that mean? What does it mean that Jesus is Lord? What does it mean to you? We've asked that question. We're going to keep asking and answering. If you're a believer and you've read all of those places, it just struck me. I read over them and I don't see them. There are 600 plus of them. And we read over them and we don't see them. The Lord Jesus Christ. You know, here it is on the screen behind me. There's Kyrios, there's Lord, and there's the name of Jesus. That's the Greek form of the Hebrew Yeshua. It's every time Jesus shows up, and that's Christon, or Christos, that's the word Christ. But look at the order. I didn't come up with this order. Always this Lord comes first. We know that's the saving one, the one who saves us, the one who pays our sin penalty. And we know that the Christ is the Greek form of the Messiah, Messiah of the Old Testament. We know that's the one who came to pay the sin debt for the world. But what's the Lord part all about? And why does it always come first? It means the supreme authority. The biblical writers constantly wrote it this way. It's like the Bible writers, even as they were stressing the importance of Jesus dying for our sins, rising to eternal life, they still wanted the Lord part to pop into your mind first. Why? Why? Here's my favorite passage in the Bible, and I've never made this connection before. This is on a plaque on my desk, at least the first two verses. By his divine power, this is 2 Peter chapter 1, verse 3. I believe it's 3. By his divine power, God has given us everything we need for living a godly life. These are the promises that enable you to share his divine nature and escape the world's corruption caused by human desire. Now watch 8. The more you grow like this, the more productive and useful you will be in your knowledge of the, watch, Lord Jesus Christ. It's the same order. It's always the same order. Let me show you the next sentence. Here's 11. God will give you a grand entrance into the eternal kingdom of our Lord and Savior, Jesus Christ. Why doesn't it say Savior and Lord? 14. The Lord Jesus Christ has shown me that I must soon leave this earthly life. 16. We're not making up clever stories when we told you about the powerful coming of our Lord Jesus Christ. And on it goes. On and on and on it goes. Why did you write that way, Peter? Why did you say it that way? Why do you preface almost every reference to Jesus as Savior or Jesus as Christ by reminding us first that he is our Lord? Why do you do that, Peter? It can't be accidental. It can't be. We have this weird miscalculation inside of modern Christianity. We have people come to our churches, and we tell them if they want their sins forgiven, they need to just accept Jesus. You're familiar with that? It bugs me to death. But it's maybe I've said it. Lots of people say, just accept Jesus. That completely misses all of the scores of passages, by the way, that tells us we're to repent of our sins. We're to turn away from our sin. We're to turn toward him. We're to go in his direction. Godly sorrow leads to repent. We're to be sorry for our sin. But that's another subject. But we do a second miscalculation right about here. It happens often. We tell people when they accept Jesus, they're just embracing him as their Savior. In time, as they begin to grow in him, they will come to a point where they will begin to embrace him as their Lord. Is that true? Is that true? We've all heard that. Maybe you've said that. Is it possible to have Jesus as Savior, but not as Lord? Faith in Jesus for salvation is separate from a commitment to follow him. I can be saved without being committed to follow him. Is that true? That is so foreign to everything the early church taught about the gospel. Everything. Every presentation in the Bible, Peter, his very first sermon on the day of Pentecost, said this, and I could show you so many references. Here's Peter's first sermon. God raised Jesus from the dead. We are all witnesses of this. Now he is exalted to the place of highest honor in heaven at God's right hand. And the Father, as he had promised, gave him the Holy Spirit to pour out upon us, just as you see in here today, the day of Pentecost. 36, so let everyone in Israel know for certain that God has made this Jesus whom you crucified to be both, watch, Lord and Messiah. Same order, always the same order. Peter's words pierced their heart, and they said to him and to the other apostles, brothers, what should we do? And 3,000 people that day were saved. Not a single one of them said, this is my opinion, but it's right. Not a single one of them said, today I've accepted Jesus as my Savior. One day I will make him my Lord. Here's the reality. None of us are one day going to make Jesus Lord. He already is Lord. He doesn't need any of us to make him that. That's the whole point of 600 passages that keep hammering this. And they were supposed to catch it. They didn't have an option to miss it. Because every biblical writer hammers it into their mind before he ever talks about Jesus as Savior or Messiah. He always brings up Jesus as Lord. The early church represented Jesus as Lord of the universe from the get-go. That was the way it was going to be. That was the point. Jesus didn't start out as a baby in a manger. John the disciple wrote that he was in the beginning with God. Everything was made by him and through him, John 1. Jesus was Lord of the universe before he ever arrived on this planet. And that's the picture that they were trying to get into the mind of the early church. They wanted everybody to know exactly who it was that came to pay the penalty for their sin. The Lord came here. The Lord came here. The Lord loved you so much that he came to die for your sins. They made sure everybody knew that Jesus himself said, after his own resurrection, Jesus came up and spoke to them saying, all authority has been given to me. All authority has been given to me in heaven and on earth. And then Paul wrote this. I've never seen this before. I'm sure it's been there probably the whole time. This is really kind of neat. Look at this. 1 Corinthians 8:6. For us there is one God, the Father, from whom all things are and for whom we exist. And one Lord Jesus Christ, through whom all things are, and through whom we exist. Isn't that the neatest thing? The early church were being told from day one, if you come to Jesus for salvation, you're not being saved by some rabbi in a dirty robe. You're being saved by the King of Kings and Lord of Lords. They got that message. Your salvation is from the Lord of Lords, not some broken rabbi. You're not somewhere down the road going to make him your Lord. He's already Lord of all. The question is, what are you going to do about it? And we'll get to this part. What are you going to do about it? What are you going to do about it? Two, perhaps that's the reason the early church so flourished. They weren't tentatively trying out Jesus as their Savior. They realized that their Savior was the Lord of the universe, the Lord Jesus Christ, my Savior. Three, there's no way they were going to enter their faith as part-time Christians, not when the full-time Lord of all Lords had come to earth and personally died for their sins. Every time I read that, I like it a little better, if I have to say so myself. Not when the full-time Lord of all Lords had come to earth and personally died. That's the picture that all of these biblical writers are trying to get into their heads. The Lord came and died for you. The Lord of Lords came to die for you. Notice Paul in this very famous passage. And we read these and we just kind of flow over them and we don't try to make it all fit. If you confess with your mouth, Jesus is Lord, and believe in your heart that God raised him from the dead, you will be saved. Make that connection. This is the starting point right here. This isn't something that comes later. This is the starting point right here. The Lord paid my sin penalty. So you're talking to Iranian Fatima. trying to introduce her to Jesus, you're not going to say, accept Jesus and one day you will make him your Lord. You're not going to say that. You're going to say something like this. I hope this is right. Something like this. The God you were taught, small g, the God you were taught to worship wanted to become the king of the world. World domination. Everybody submits. Let me introduce you to the one who already is Lord of the universe. But as the Lord of all, creator of everything that exists, he still loved you so much that he came to this planet and died to pay for your sins. He wants to be your Lord and Savior. He already is the Lord, but he so wants you to embrace him as your Lord. We'll get to all that, but don't start with the idea that somehow we're going to make him our Lord. You're not making him anything. He already is. Two more things. You can't make Jesus your Lord, but you can acknowledge that he is Lord and submit yourself as a full-time follower of your Lord and Savior, Jesus Christ. Yes? Let me show you one more picture, and we're going to ponder this for a little bit. See, here's our problem right here. Here's our problem right here. We need this little genie of a Jesus. And we'll check in with him occasionally. But then we'll go on and do what we want to do. And we'll come back and check in with the little genie of a Jesus. Versus you following him in absolutely everything, everything, as he directs his purpose for you, fulfilling the reason you were put on the planet. Lord of your life versus the little genie on the table. God, you know where we all are on this, and it's not easy because we all are very independent. We were born that way. We want our own way. We want to do what we want to do. And then we come to you, and we know we're sinners. And so we repent of our sins, and we find forgiveness for our sins. But there's still that fight to be self-sovereign. We all have it. We all have it. I'm not submitting to anybody. Well, that's not going to work here. It's not going to work here. Because part of having a relationship with Jesus starts with him being Lord of your life and realizing it was the Lord who loved you so much that he saved your soul. It doesn't allow us to treat you like you're a tiny little part of our life. We hang our Christianity on our side like hanging something on our belt. I'm a Christian. Starting with the idea that your Lord changes all of that to everything I do moves within the realm of his lordship. Everything I am, every thought I have, every decision I'm going to make is based on the fact that he is already Lord. And I'm going to become 100% full-time a follower of Jesus. I'm going to follow him with every part of my being. It's going to be my focus. Everything else will revolve around that, not that revolves around everything else. Jesus is my Lord. My Lord and Savior, Jesus Christ. Oh God, I need this. This is why I'm preaching it. This sense of really realizing who is God and who's not. This sense of understanding who's in charge and who's the one who's following the one in charge. Teach our minds together here, God. We all need this. We all do. Whether we know it or not, we all need this. This sense of submitting ourselves to the lordship of Jesus and then allowing him to create out of us the person he designed us to be when he birthed us onto this planet. Oh, God, let it be so in every one of our lives, in Jesus' name.
1: Thank you for listening today. The Lord of all glory died for us to make forgiveness possible. He did this to make following him possible. He is Lord. We invite you to join us for some discussion about the message. With us are Sam Chess, Senior Pastor, Mitchell McGar, Pastor of Student Ministries, Kevin Pierce, Pastor of Outreach and Evangelism. Joining us is June Lampson, one of our members.
2: I admitted in this sermon that I've never preached a series on this subject, and I really don't have any idea why. I don't have an excuse for it. But I had never dug deep enough to figure out that the word Lord is such a big deal in the New Testament, used over 600 times, and how every time you see the word Savior and Lord together, the word Lord always comes first. I didn't know any of that, and I would imagine that a lot of people don't. It is such a huge issue in the Bible, going clear back to the Old Testament, that God is Lord. And then Jesus comes along and says, I am him, I'm God, and I am Lord, I am the Creator, and I'm the one who made it all, and I'm the one who controls it all. And even to the point where, and we were just discussing here around the table, the fall of Satan was a rejection of the lordship of God. The fall of Adam and Eve was a rejection of the lordship of God. So now here we are in 2026, and we're trying to figure out where we're kind of headed in life, and we just need to ask some questions. This is the first sermon in a series that you're going to be listening to over the next few weeks, and we just need to ask some questions as they face us today. Questions like, when you come to Jesus and you believe in him, somebody tells you, come to Jesus, open your heart and let Jesus in, accept Jesus, does that make Jesus your Savior while not making him your Lord? Perhaps at some later date you can invite him in as your Lord, or is he already Lord, and our responsibility is to acknowledge his lordship right from the get-go? We don't come to him unless we come in repentance and submission to his lordship. There's a big argument about that out there, and depending on what church you go to, you might have it presented that you come to Jesus purely as a believer in him as your Savior while not necessarily embracing him as your Lord. You need to stay tuned here because we're going to talk a lot about this, including the people we're going to talk just in the next few moments.
3: Let's face it, mankind is susceptible to what can be called easy believism. It's a popular concept because with it, there is no cost. It's a freebie. Merely giving mental assent to a salvation message that cost us nothing while costing Jesus everything. In this popular train of thought, salvation becomes a matter of repeating a few words for the sake of insurance from hellfire without the companion life change. Jesus himself declared in Mark 1:15, the kingdom of God is near. Repent and believe in the gospel. This command becomes much stronger when we add the understood word you at the beginning. You repent and believe. Repentance is linked to the Greek word metanoia, meaning a transformative change of heart, and signifies a genuine change of mind, leading to a change of direction in thinking and behavior. So the two-word command of Jesus, repent and believe, denote not just giving mental assent to the gospel message, but also being what the Apostle Paul calls in 2 Corinthians 5:17, a new creation, which means a complete renewal of one's identity and purpose. Paul says the old has gone and the new has come. Jesus also made our participation clear when he said in John 10:27, my sheep listen to my voice. I know them. They follow me. He's saying that we participate. We listen. We follow. We take part. That's not a works message, but it is the work of the Holy Spirit. We can't do it in our own flesh. Lordship cannot be an additional work that we do in order to earn our salvation. It's who we are. It's new. Lordship is the expected outcome of our salvation experience as a new creation. With easy believism, there's no need for commitment, but in submission, there is commitment on our part to walk in Spirit-led surrender. Surrender isn't a life of works. It's the privilege of living under the lordship of Jesus Christ.
1: These comments are so good. I try to build on them a little bit. I want to start by reading from Luke. And these are the words of Jesus. He says, the good person out of his good treasure of his heart brings forth what's good, and the evil person out of the evil treasure brings forth what's evil, for his mouth speaks what his heart is filled with. Here's the next words from the mouth of Jesus. Now, why do you call me Lord, Lord, and do not do what I say? Everyone who comes to me and hears my words and acts on them, I will show you who he's like. He's like the man building a house who digs deep and lays a foundation on the rock, and then there's a flood and the river bursts against that house, and yet it could not shake the house because it had been well built. I think here in the West, especially in America, we lose the context of history when Jesus is saying these words. You see, back then, if you were going to follow somebody, you weren't just going to give mental assent or verbal confession. Your life was going to change. You were going to drop everything. Think about the disciples. They left their nets immediately and followed him. Proclaiming someone to be your savior, your disciple, or whatever it was in that day, meant you left the life that you had and you followed that person and you did what that person said. No one would ever be said to be a follower of someone who did not actually do the things that that person says. And then you get the benefit of the one that you're following and the benefit they bring to your life. So as we talk about this, I want to give a challenge to me and to everybody else. Am I proclaiming this Jesus who is God come in human form as Savior, and yet there's not very much difference in my life? It isn't just that I haven't made him Lord. I've got to ask, have I really taken him as Savior if I am not following him? And am I building my house on a solid foundation?
4: I'm really convinced that biblically, and these wonderful people have talked about this, that the lordship of Christ and Christ being Savior are inextricably linked. Yes, we all need saving from our sins. No one is saying that Jesus being your Savior is not important. It is absolutely necessary. But what is equally necessary, the other side, the flip side of that coin, is what's been talked about, the lordship of Christ. We need saving from our sin, but then we also need victory over our sin. Romans 6:1 says it this way. It's one of my favorite verses. The Apostle Paul writes, "Shall we sin so that grace may abound? By no means. God forbid." Meaning that righteousness, holiness, walking in victory, walking in freedom, walking in restoration are all part of God's kingdom plan before the foundation of the world. And I love how Paul ends in Philippians chapter 2, and he talks about how every knee will bow in heaven and on earth and under the earth, and every tongue declare that Jesus Christ is what? Lord, to the glory of God the Father. So we're going to confess that he's Lord for all of eternity. Let's start now, because eternity has already begun. And let's live our lives with our allegiance to an audience of one, to Christ and to him alone, him crucified, risen, glorified, and coming again for his bride. Let's pray together. Heavenly Father, thank you for this powerful truth. Thank you that you are Lord. Thank you that you are God. Thank you that you are enthroned in heaven. You are enthroned and enraptured in glory forever. May our lives reflect that beautiful reality. In Jesus' name we pray. Amen.
1: 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The Lord Jesus is King. 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Calling him Lord requires this. 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For more information, please visit our website. Grace Emmanuel is a Bible-teaching, Bible-believing, fellowshipping church with ministry to children, youth, young adults, families, and our seniors, all making up a wonderful family of believers called by Jesus to follow close, to love well, to to serve strong, and to reach far. There is a peace that comes from surrendering to Jesus as Lord. We pray that this peace is a part of your life. We pray that you are not just trusting Him as Savior, but are following Him as the Lord He is. And we hope you will visit with us soon.

0: 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Hi, this is Pastor Sam. If I were to ask each of you where you'll be 1 minute after you breathe your last breath, most of us would respond, I'll be in heaven. Good. Where's that? What's it like there? What will you be doing? What if we could take all the scripture in the Bible that mentions heaven and organize them to be able to gaze right inside of God's home, be able to see exactly where your saintly relatives are, exactly where you will be, what you'll be doing for all of eternity? What will it really be like when our five senses are no longer bound under the curse of sin? What will our glorified eyes be able to see? What will your sense of smell and hearing and taste and touch be like when the lid of sin's curse is lifted off? What will your intellect be like when all of sin's effects are removed? What will your mansion in the New Jerusalem look like, as described in the book of Revelation? Will you have to stay there, or will you be able to move throughout the universe with a thought of your mind, as Jesus seemed able to do after his resurrection? To get a copy of my book, Heaven, or any of my other books, visit samchess.com for direct links to Amazon.
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0: Today, Lazier Bradley Jr. continues with the second portion of the message titled Resting While You Work from Joshua chapter 13. In the first part, we considered how God gave Israel their inheritance and called them to possess it. And in this concluding message, we turn to the application, what it means for us to rest in the finished work of Jesus Christ while faithfully laboring in His service. With the conclusion of our message, here's Lazier Bradley Jr.
1: We're chosen by God, Ephesians chapter 1, verse 4, according as He hath chosen us in Him before the foundation of the world, that we should be holy and without blame before Him in love. We didn't have anything to do with our election. That took place before the foundation of the world, before we had being in ourselves. That was God's sovereign pleasure to make choice of a people and to give them to His Son. Chosen by God. Chapter goes on to say that we're redeemed by Christ. Verse 7, in whom we have redemption through His blood, the forgiveness of sins according to the riches of His grace. We didn't have anything to do with redemption. Jesus Christ tread the winepress of the wrath of God alone. He went to the cross, willingly laid down His life, shed His blood, paid the price. This necessary in order for us to have peace with God. Hebrews chapter 13, verse 20 speaks of the blood of the everlasting covenant. So just as there was a covenant involved with Israel receiving the land of promise, there was a covenant involved in us receiving salvation. The covenant described as the everlasting covenant, the covenant of grace between the Father, the Son, and the Holy Spirit. The Father making choice of a people, the Son redeeming them, and the Spirit calling them. And then in chapter 2 of the book of Ephesians, verse 5, we read, even when we were dead in sins, hath quickened us together with Christ, by grace ye are saved. He quickened us. You were dead in sin, you could not raise yourself. No dead man has ever gotten up out of the grave by an act of his free will. No dead sinner has ever been able to resurrect himself and come into a living relationship with Jesus Christ. And so all of this is something that has been done for us by the grace of God, giving us an inheritance. And then there is rest. Rest as we consider what has been done for us. Rest as we consider God's purpose in choosing us, God's purpose in sending His Son to redeem us.

Somebody might say, well, I feel so unworthy. Well, the fact we are unworthy in our human nature. Somebody says, I feel like I know so little. Well, none of us know what we would like to know and what we ought to know. But Jesus doesn't put up some difficult restriction. He just says, come. Come unto me. You're laboring. You're exhausted, trying to make things right with God, trying to bring about a peaceful relationship, trying to earn your salvation. You're weary. You're heavy laden. He says, come to me. Jesus said in the 23rd chapter of the book of Matthew that there were those that made things even more difficult for those that were already burdened. Speaking of the Pharisees, he says, for they bind heavy burdens and grievous to be borne and lay them on men's shoulders, but they themselves will not move them with one of their fingers. It said there were so many rules and regulations that had been added by the Pharisees that people couldn't even keep up with them all, much less be committed to observe them. An impossible situation. So a person who's been struggling under the rule of the Pharisees or under the burden of the law only brings about condemnation. It doesn't bring about relief. And to such, Jesus says, come unto me, and I will give you rest. Coming to Jesus means to believe on him. So you come to him. I believe he's the one that can help me. He's the one that can deliver me. He's the one that can lift this burden. I trust him as my Savior. But as we rest, notice there's something else. There is work to do. So while we rest, we work. We take his yoke upon us. The 29th verse, Matthew 11:29. Take my yoke upon you and learn of me, for I am meek and lowly in heart, and ye shall find rest unto your souls, for my yoke is easy and my burden is light. Now see, that at first glance might seem like a contradiction. Jesus says, come unto me, and I will give you rest. And then immediately he talks about taking on his yoke. The oxen had the yoke on them so they could labor and pull together. And so when we take on his yoke, it means there's a labor for us to perform. There's work for us to do. But Jesus adds the thought, my yoke is easy and my burden is light. This is not like the yoke of law service that burdens you down and brings you to despair. You're going to find joy in my service. You're going to be able to rest while you work. This putting on the yoke of Christ involves submission to his lordship. I come to him depending upon him, believing in him, trusting in him, but surrendering to him. I'm surrendering to the lordship of Jesus Christ. Whatever he would have me to do, I want to do it. 1 John chapter 5, verse 3, for this is the love of God, that we keep his commandments, and his commandments are not grievous. This is the love of God. If you love God, you prove that by keeping his commandments. Somebody objects and says, well, the word commandment sounds too much like legalism. But this is a word Jesus used. Jesus said, if you love me, keep my commandments. And John is reiterating here that evidence that we love God is that we keep his commandments. And the fact is, his commandments are not grievous. They're not burdensome. They don't wear us down like the commandments of the religionist of Jesus' day. And then it says we are to learn of him. Learn of him. The more we learn of him, the more we learn about him, the more we learn of his teachings, the more we learn of communion and fellowship with him, the greater our joy, the greater our blessing, the greater our rest. So we rest in him while we work. We learn. We learn to possess our possessions. And so we rest. We rest in him because we understand that the initial work is God's work. We just quoted Ephesians 2, 8, and 9, and then verse 10 says, for we are his workmanship, created in Christ Jesus unto good works, which God hath before ordained that we should walk in them. So the same God who saves us by his grace works in us. We are his workmanship. We are created.

in Christ Jesus in order to work. So a person that gets the idea, well, if salvation is by grace, if it's a gift, if it's what God does for me, I just float to heaven on a flowery bed of ease. That's totally contrary to the teaching of Scripture. As you find rest in Jesus Christ, then you find joy in His service, blessing and peace in serving Him. We're to be alert in our service. Romans 13:11 says, and that knowing the time, that now it is high time to awake out of sleep. So if we talk to somebody who is a little sleepy and groggy with the attitude, I believe God has saved me and I'm going to live in heaven someday, but I don't have to be too much concerned about what goes on in this immediate situation now. He says, awake. It's high time to awake out of sleep, for now is your salvation nearer than when we believed. The night is far spent. The day is at hand. Let us therefore cast off the evil works of darkness and let us put on the armor of light. So if there tends to be a little sleepiness, just a little groggy, you're not alert, you're not awake, you're not zealous, you're not committed, you're not active in the service of God, here's the call to get out of that sleepy condition. You see, there's a work for us to do. Yes, when Jesus Christ died at the cross, He defeated sin, Satan, and death. But Satan is still active. The death fatal blow has been dealt, and one day Satan will be cast into the bottomless pit and will suffer there forever. But right now, we still have the old Adamic nature. Even though you're a new creature in Christ Jesus, the old Adam nature is there. The flesh still has to be dealt with, and Satan is our great enemy. 1 Peter 5:8 says, be sober. Be vigilant, because your adversary, the devil, as a roaring lion, walketh about, seeking whom he may devour. Now, what are you to do about that? Just spend time talking about it? No, that's dreadful to think about. Got a real adversary. That's kind of frightening to think he's going about as a roaring lion. He's not just roaring to be making a noise. He's seeking whom he may devour. What's to be your response? Whom resist steadfast in the faith. You resist him. You don't just acknowledge his existence. You don't just pray for protection. You resist him. How do you resist the devil? Well, you resist looking at those things that he would bring before you that would stir the lust of the flesh. You resist him by not involving yourself with those that will influence you and lead you down the wrong path. You resist him by not reading a lot of material that it becomes evident he's the promoter of it. Resist the devil, knowing that the same afflictions are accomplished in your brethren that are in the world. The Christian's journey is not a smooth path where there's no conflict. The enemy must be resisted. The enemy is real. And that's why we go on to see that in Ephesians chapter 6, we're told to be prepared. Be prepared for the warfare. This is war. If you say, I'm following Jesus Christ, I believe I'm a Christian, but you haven't been awakened to the fact that there is a war going on, you're in a dangerous place. Ephesians 6:10, finally, my brethren, be strong in the Lord and in the power of His might. Now, that's key. How are you going to be strong? Not in yourself, because in ourselves we are weak. We're going to be strong in the Lord, in the power of His might. Therefore, put on the whole armor of God, that you may be able to stand against the wiles of the devil. The devil uses all kinds of trickery and subtle attempts to deceive and confuse and lead people down the wrong path. But you need to be able to stand against the wiles of the devil. For we wrestle not against flesh and blood, but against principalities. See, this is a major situation here. This isn't just something on a little local level between you and some of the things that might distract you. We're wrestling against principalities, against powers, against the rulers of the darkness of this world, against spiritual wickedness in high places. You see then why you need
the strength of the Lord. You need His blessing to be able to stand. Well, He's provided something for you to be able to stand successfully. Wherefore, take unto you the whole armor of God, that you may be able to withstand in the evil day, and having done all, to stand. Stand, therefore. Read that passage. You can't overlook the fact that three times He says, stand. He's intending for you not to cave in, not to give up, not to fold, but to stand. Stand. Stand, therefore, having your loins girt about with truth, having on the breastplate of righteousness, and your feet shod with the preparation of the gospel of peace. And above all, taking the shield of faith, wherewith ye shall be able to quench the fiery darts of the wicked. Satan is going to hurl fiery darts, darts that will cause you to doubt and fear and tremble and worry. But you need to have the shield of faith that you can withstand them. And take the helmet of salvation, that which will influence how you think, having your mind renewed, as we're told in Romans chapter 12, verse 1. And the sword of the Spirit, which is the Word of God. We need desperately not just prayer. Paul goes on to talk about the importance of prayer in that same passage. But we need the Word of God to guide us, to influence us, to permeate our thinking. And so as we work in His kingdom, we find rest. We find rest in what He has done. He's made us a new creature. If any man be in Christ, he's a new creature. Old things are passed away. Behold, all things are become new. He's delivered us from the bondage in which we were held by nature. Romans 6:13 says, for sin shall not have dominion over you, for you're not under law, but under grace. Doesn't mean that the old nature is eradicated, but it means that now, by the power of the Holy Spirit in you, you're not a slave to sin. It's not going to have dominion over you. So we rest. We rest in Him because of what He has done. We rest in Him because of His ongoing work. It's not just what He did for us at the cross or what He did for us in regeneration, but He continues to work in us. Philippians 2:12, wherefore, my beloved, as ye have always obeyed, not as in my presence only, but now much more in my absence, work out your own salvation with fear and trembling. Now, if somebody just read that without seeing the rest of the passage, they might come to the conclusion, well, looks like salvation is not by grace after all. You've got to work for it. You've got to attain it. But notice the rest. For it is God which worketh in you both to will and to do of His good pleasure. Work out your salvation. God gives you the salvation, and now you're to work it out. Work it out, understanding you're not on your own. You're not left to your own strength, plans, ingenuity, but God is working in you. Isn't that encouraging? He works in you, both to will and to do of His good pleasure. You have a desire to serve Him. You have a desire to honor Him. That very desire is a result of His work. He works in you to will and to do. So it's not just a matter of talking about it and saying, here's what I believe and here's what I ought to do, but doing it. And you're able to do it as you're enabled by His power and His grace. We rest in His promises. Now, I said earlier that God gave a promise to Joshua that enabled him to have peace and rest in his own mind and heart as he went out on the battlefield. And that promise was, I will never leave you nor forsake you. And God has given you that same promise. Hebrews chapter 13, verse 5. I will never leave thee nor forsake thee. So sometimes this battle gets rough. Sometimes Satan has been our accuser and cast us down. Many things come to discourage us. But here's what holds us up. I, says the Lord, will never leave you. No matter what happens, I will never leave thee nor forsake thee. And then we're reminded in 1 John 4:4, ye are of God, little children, and have overcome them, because greater is He that is in you than he that is in the world. Sometimes it looks like the world has the upper hand. You observe what comes your way through the media for the most part these days, and it's very contrary
to the truth of God's word. Very troubling and disturbing. But here he says, he that's in you, the Spirit of God dwelling in you, is greater than he that's in the world. And furthermore, we rest in this labor because we know that the labor is not in vain. Nothing more frustrating than to have a task to perform and you get nowhere. Just think, this was a total waste of time. Why did I get involved in this anyway? But you see, in this matter of serving God, you have the assurance that your labor is not in vain. 1 Corinthians 15:58, therefore, my beloved brethren, be ye steadfast, unmovable, always abounding in the work of the Lord. Not just at it half-heartedly, but abounding in the work of the Lord, for as much as you know that your labor is not in vain in the Lord. Joshua chapter 11, verse 15, so did Joshua. He left nothing undone of all that the Lord commanded Moses. What a testimony. Joshua didn't leave anything out. Whatever had been commanded of the Lord through Moses and that which came directly to him as well, he performed it. He didn't complain about it. He didn't murmur. He didn't say, Lord, this is more than I can handle. And the Lord had to give him unusual strength. Think about him on one occasion we read where he was traveling all night. The terrain was rough. He was going uphill, up all night to get to the battle so he was ready to fight the enemy the next morning. God was with him, and God has promised to be with us when we do explicitly what he has enjoined us to do. He had peace and rest in knowing that what he was doing was not in vain. It was pleasing to God. And in heaven, we will enjoy rest while we work. That's what we're talking about in this message. Resting while you work. Well, we like to think about it being a time of rest, and it will be. Revelation 14:13. Blessed are they that die in the Lord from henceforth, yea, saith the Spirit, they may rest, that they may rest from their labors, and their works do follow them. So it's clearly indicated that when they arrive in heaven, they will rest from the labors that they were involved in here. But they're not going to just be floating around on a cloud. They're not going to get bored. They're not going to be doing nothing. Revelation 7:15 says, therefore are they before the throne of God and serve him day and night in his temple. And he that sitteth on the throne shall dwell among them. They're going to serve him day and night. But it's not a wearisome task. It's not something that they're longing to be delivered from. Yes, there is rest at the end of the journey when we finish our labors here. But there is perfect, joyous labor that we will perform even in heaven. The old hymn says, O land of rest, for thee I sigh. When will the moment come when I shall lay my armor by and dwell with thee at home? We'll work till Jesus comes. We'll work till Jesus comes and we'll be gathered home. Now, a later version, the words got changed from work to wait. I don't know if somebody thought there might be confusion here, and if we leave the word work in, somebody will think you're working your way to heaven. Well, it's not by works of righteousness that we're saved, but according to his mercy. But there is a place for work. And so the song in its original form is perfectly acceptable. We'll work till Jesus comes. Yes, we long for that time to be at rest with him. O land of rest, for thee I sigh. So the fact is that we both wait and work. We're waiting in fond anticipation, in joyous hope that Jesus Christ is coming back. We rest in the finished work of Jesus Christ. We rest in the fact that his work was a success. We rest in his promise that he will return. But while we're resting, we're working. Over there, we will indeed lay our armor by because there'll be no more battles. There will be work.
But no more battles. We'll serve the great King, Jesus Christ. All the battle's over. No more attacks, but joy and peace in serving Him forever. May we today possess our possessions. Find that peace that Jesus speaks of. Come unto me, all ye that labor and are heavy laden, and I will give you rest. May we rest in the finished work of Jesus Christ. Rest in the promises of God. Rest in the fact that He is working in us both the will and to do of His good pleasure. But work diligently, working out our salvation. Willing to serve and sacrifice every day that we live to the praise and glory of Jesus Christ.

In today's message, Lasser Bradley Jr. has reminded us that the Christian life is one of both rest and labor, resting in what Christ has accomplished while diligently serving Him day by day. May we find our peace in His promises, our strength in His power, and our joy in His service, knowing that our labor in the Lord is not in vain. 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
1: Hello, I'm Daryl Orman, the pastor at First Baptist Church of Stuart. We're delighted that you've joined us today for our broadcast. 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
1: Several announcements for you, and want to encourage you. Today in Washington, D.C., they're doing what they're called Rededicate 250, and it's a national gathering at the mall, the Washington Mall, and CBN is covering it, I think, front to finish, and it's on for hours today, so I want to encourage you, if you have CBN on your television, on your cable, to take a look at it when you get home. And you can also find it online if you Google it and look it up as well. And so I want to encourage you to take part in that, be in prayer today. It's exciting that our national leadership, President Trump and his cabinet, are actually leading the nation to rededicate themselves to the Lord Jesus Christ. And if you've heard any of his cabinet speaking, they're bold about talking about the Lord Jesus. Can I hear an amen? Amen. Praise the Lord. So also a few other announcements. We'll be moving back into the fellowship hall for the summer in June. We'll also be concluding our breakfast at that time for the summer. And want to encourage you to take part in our life groups. There's a little dossier in here with a couple of testimonies on the value of life groups and the blessing of them and the purpose of them and some of the benefits of life groups. And so I want to encourage you to take a look at that. And then also you'll see that there's a connect with us, a little form in the publication. I want to encourage you to tear that out, fill it out, place it in the offering plate so we can meet you and get to know you. And then we see here several other things. This coming Wednesday night, the youth are celebrating the graduation of the fifth graders into the middle school youth ministry, and they've got a great blowout with pizza and everything for that. So I want to encourage you to take part in that. And then for Father's Day, we'll be having on the Saturday of Father's Day weekend a cookout, a barbecue in the fellowship hall with a fishing clinic in the air conditioning. And so I want to encourage you to come and take part in that with us as well. And then VBS, be in prayer for our Vacation Bible School coming up as well. God bless. Hold it there, drummer. He's got on earmuffs. Sit back down for a second. Senior moment. I want to call your attention to the screens for a short video. If we can kill the house lights, the spots at least. And let's take a look at that, and then I've got an announcement to follow it.
2: Just I'm here on one of the ancient Roman roads that they say definitely the Apostle Paul entered this area of Corinth on the way to the Bema Judgment Seat. He literally walked with his sandals across this Roman road. I'm holding here a crimson flower to represent the shed blood of the Lord Jesus Christ. And the Apostle Paul said, I'll glory in nothing but the cross of Christ. And we know that his heart was totally sold out to the gospel of our Lord Jesus Christ and his sacrificial death on the cross to pay for all of our sins. And here we see a Roman road. And of course, one of our key elements in sharing Christ for ages has been to use the Romans road to share the gospel. And so we're going to pick up at church. We're going to train you in using the Romans road to share the scarlet shed blood of the Lord Jesus Christ and to win others to Christ.
1: So 2 weeks from yesterday, on Saturday, we're going to be having a one-day soul-winning workshop over in the fellowship hall. And want to encourage you to come, and we'll be sharing with you how to use the Romans road to share Christ, as well as your testimony, and then our church gospel track, and just equip you. In fact, the scriptures tell us that we need to be equipped to give an answer for the hope that lies within us. So I want to encourage you to make plans. It'll be Saturday morning, investing it for your understanding of sharing Christ. And there's a sign-up sheet in the lobby the next couple of weeks. I want to encourage you to sign up for that in the lobby. God bless and thank you.
3: Pray with me, please.
1: So today I feel led to lead you in scriptures relating to the superior way to live, the superior life. One of the arguments, and it's one of the strongest philosophical arguments for giving your life to Christ, if you're talking to someone and they're on the edge and they're wavering back and forth.

superior way to live, and you would be blessed in your life, bless everyone around you, and have a dynamic life anyway. But if it is true that Jesus Christ is resurrected from the dead, and you reject him, and you reject Christianity, you're in for hell. Literally. Literally. And so we see in this the idea that Christianity is a superior way to live. Our founding fathers, even if they, a couple of them weren't overt in referring to Christ necessarily, they referred to Christian living, Christian life, and they said that the Christian life is an indispensable support of our republic and our nation and our government and our society. And so today I'd like for us to look at the idea of the superior life in Christ, how to seek the superior life in the Lord Jesus. For years now, when I witness, I've started off with Jesus came so we can have life and have it more abundantly. And the idea that he wants to give us an overflowing, abundant, rich life. And then he says in Scripture, out of your innermost being can flow rivers of living water. So today I'd like for us to look at that, and I'd like to give you a few tools in seeking the superior life, seeking the life of Christ. If you've got your Bible, turn with me to Colossians chapter 3, the epistle of Colossians chapter 3, or look it up on your phone. And let's look at the first few verses, the first five verses. If then you have been raised up with Christ, if then, it's conditional, if then you have been raised up with Christ, keep seeking the things above, where Christ is, seated at the right hand of God. Now that's exciting in itself, that this morning, as you and I are seated here in this fellowship, and maybe some are seated watching us on YouTube or Facebook, that as you're seated there, Jesus Christ is seated in the heavenlies on the right hand of God, and that he is there reigning in a resurrected life at the right hand of the Father. And then he says, set your mind on things above, not on the things that are on the earth. For you have died, and your life is hidden with Christ in God. When Christ, who is our life, is revealed, then you also will be revealed with him in glory. And of course, this could be a reference to the rapture. This could be a reference to the second coming. For us individually, it could be a reference for when we die and we stand face to face with him, and he is personally revealed to us. When Christ, who is our life, is revealed, then you also will be revealed with him in glory. Therefore, consider the members of your earthly body as dead to immorality, impurity, passion, evil desire, and greed, which amounts to idolatry. And so here we see him talking about the resurrected life, talking about the abundant life, the exceeding life that he wants to give us in the Lord Jesus Christ. Now, first of all, we need to recognize that those raised with Christ should keep seeking heavenly things. This means one of the major goals of your life should be seeking heavenly things. Matthew 6:33, seek ye first the kingdom of God and his righteousness, and all these other things will be added unto you. If you might say, my life seems kind of plain, it's flat, it's boring, then I want to ask you that question. Are you seeking Christ? Are you aggressively seeking the Lord Jesus?

0: And so he tells us that, that if you're raised with Christ, you need to keep seeking heavenly things. People talk about people losing their salvation. There are millions and millions and millions of people who've been active in church life in their past. They've fallen away. They don't care about it. They don't think about it anymore. They have no interest in it. They did not lose their salvation. They, in all likelihood, never had it. Because if you have Christ in your life, he changes your want to. He changes your direction. He changes your desires. Those raised with Christ keep seeking heavenly things. Now, the question can come up, how do I seek heavenly things? How do I do it? What do I do? What do I need to do? First of all, you need to know what the heavenly things are. How can you seek heavenly things if you don't even know what they are? Now, there's several ways we can do that. First of all, I want to encourage you, as always, to have daily devotions, to read the Word of God on a daily basis. Recently, I Googled that topic and was looking at it, and studies have been done that indicate that people, even if they're not religious, that read the Bible, the Word of God, the Old and New Testament, and they read it at least four times a week, that they have a different quality of emotional life than all of their friends and neighbors. There is a benefit to reading the Word of God and seeking. So how do I seek? I seek by reading the Word of God. That's how you do it. And as you read through it, God will start showing you the heavenly things, the heavenly priorities. God will show you the will of God. This is the will of God in Christ Jesus concerning you. And he will demonstrate that to you and show it to you. Having daily devotion, searching the Scripture. And then secondly, after you know the things of God, you're to order and schedule your life. Now, I want to commend you today. You're here today. You're here on a beautiful Sunday in South Florida, probably a little bit hot, but you're here today, and I want to commend you for saying this is a priority to go and worship Jesus, to go and hear the Word of God, to go and participate in the things of God. And that is the way you do that, how you seek the kingdom of God. How do you seek the heavenly things? You make it a priority in your life. Forsake not the assembling of yourselves together, as some do. And so we need to prioritize our life. That means you say, it's Sunday, I'm going. And I'd like to encourage you that when your family comes in town, don't say, well, I can't go, my family's in town. Bring them. If it's a priority, if it's important, and who knows, maybe that lost daughter-in-law will give her life to Christ at church. Maybe she'll get saved. And I want to encourage you, you order yourself, seeking the kingdom of God first. You order your life. You plan it. And you say, I'm going to do the things of God. You've got an opportunity in 2 weeks to equip yourself on a Saturday morning before lunch, to equip yourself to share the good news of the Lord Jesus Christ, the great news. You've got an opportunity. And I do want to tell you that when you stand before Christ, if you don't actively share Jesus and you don't feel that you're equipped, then God will say, I provided that for you at the church, and you didn't avail yourself of it. I provided a training for you to help you. And that is how we order our life. That's how we seek the kingdom of God, by doing those things and putting those things in our life. We had our men's prayer breakfast over at Berry Fresh, and while we were there, we were all challenged. We challenged each other that over the next week, we were to find someone somewhere and do something for them, give them some money, buy them a meal, do something for someone somewhere that week. Now, if you weren't at that prayer breakfast, then you did not receive that challenge. But if you were, then that was placing in your order of life and in your schedule an event to do for the Lord Jesus, something to do for Christ. The same thing with our life groups, where you say, I'm not only going to participate in coming to the worship service and hearing the teaching, the inductive Bible study of the Word of God, but I'm also going to participate in life groups and discussion of the Word of God and participation with others in a smaller social relational group. And you order that in your life and you put that in your life and you say, I'm going to add that to my life and I'm going to add that to my walk in Christ. Then we see next that not only are we raised with Christ to keep seeking heavenly things, those raised with Christ set their minds on earthly things. How do you set your mind on earthly things, on heavenly things? First of all, you think about them. You bring them up in your mind and in your heart. And that's what you're doing right now. You're here today and you're thinking along with me about setting your mind on heavenly things, setting your mind on the things that last forever. This has been an aspect of my personal life as a Christian when I gave my life to Jesus at 18 years old. Now, I grew up going to church, Southern Baptist Church, when I was a boy in Memphis. But at 18, when I experienced Christ personally, and he changed my life, drastically changed the trajectory of my life, at that point, I realized if Jesus is alive, I'm going to set my mind on earthly things, on heavenly things. I keep going back to the earthly. The scripture goes that way. Don't set your mind on earthly things, but on heavenly things. And I said, I'm just going to do that. I want to make that a priority in my life. And if Jesus is alive and he saves people, I was born again in a revival in a basketball gym by a great evangelistic pastor, Adrian Rogers, hosted by another great evangelistic pastor, Bobby Moore. And the very next day, they said, meet us at church, and we're going to have soul-winning visitation on Saturday morning, and we will train you how to witness. This was a Friday night. They said, tomorrow morning. I said, I don't know what that is, soul-winning, but I'm going to do it. I'm going to be a part of it. And so at 18 years old, I showed up. And they sent us out. And that day, my first day in Christ, my first 24 hours, I had a privilege on that visitation to lead three different people to Christ. And that got me going. That put me on the fast track. And I've been on that ever since. Kim and I had an opportunity to go over to Tampa to visit the grandkids. We saw my grandson, Caden, play football over there. He's a sophomore middle linebacker, and he's coming along, and I think he's going to be big like me. He said, I hope I'm big like you. And for football, that would be helpful. But on the way over there, Kim loves Catfish Country. Have any of you ever eaten at Catfish Country on Highway 60? All you can eat catfish. She doesn't like catfish, but she likes it for me. And so we're there, and we've got this little cute waitress that was from Thailand. And I said at first, I think she's like Native American. I think she's, you know, an Indian. And so we met her and we're ordering and all, I said, you know, I'm part Cherokee, but then I looked, I saw the Asian in her. So I didn't ask her if she was Indian. But I just said, where are you from? She said, Thailand. and her name is Amy. And so she said that she was Buddhist, and that was her background, and her answer was a Buddhist answer. And so I said, can I share with you? And I shared the gospel with her. And Amy, when I usually run through the sinner's prayer with them to say, I'm going to lead you in this prayer so they'll know what they're praying. And while I was leading through it, just to introduce her to it, she started praying it with me right on the get-go. And she said, I did that with you. I gave my life to Jesus. So here, the Buddhist girl just gave her life to Christ. Can I hear an amen? Our life group lesson today was on crossing barriers. Kim said after we left the restaurant, you were on a mission trip to Thailand. But we see this idea that we prioritize our lives and we set our mind on earthly things. And I want to encourage you right now when you leave here today that if you haven't been doing this, that the rest of this week and the rest of this month and the rest of this year and the rest of your life, that you set a priority on thinking about the things of God, thinking about heaven, and thinking about it on a daily basis. That is so important. That is the most important thing on earth. And so you think about these things, and then you pray about these things. Prayer will set your mind on earthly things. Now, prayer is not just let's pray for the offering. Maybe if you pray over your meals. I want to tell you, if you go to restaurants and pray over your meals, nowadays you could attract some healthy, good attention. I've had people come up after we've prayed over our meal, Cracker Barrel or wherever, some of these restaurants, and they've come up and they've said, thank you for doing that. That was such a blessing, such an encouragement, and it's such a witness. But God doesn't just want us praying in our restaurant. He doesn't just want us praying here at church. He says, pray always. Pray about everything. And that is a way to set your mind on heavenly things, to set your mind and your heart on the things above. And in our passage, we see this where he says, set your mind on the things above, not on the things that are on the earth. Unfortunately, especially here in America, most believers are spending most of their time thinking about earthly things. In most churches, probably here today, Sunday across the United States, there will be ushers or greeters or deacons that are meeting not in the service but on the porch and talking about the local pro football team. They'll be talking about golf. They'll be talking about fishing. And here they are at church for a couple of hours, 2 or 3 hours, and yet they're totally involved in the things of this earth. It's just a set aside time for the heavenly things. And this is important for you to do as couples, to go home, husband and wife, with your children, with your grandchildren, and talk about that. We've got a special little grandson, Reese, and he's got red hair, the same color as their Vizsla dog. They're twins. And Reese is a special boy. He's on the autism scale. And as soon as we show up, in fact, Josh, my son, said Reese was standing out in the yard for 3 hours waiting for y'all to come. And as soon as we saw him, we met him at a restaurant to have a start with lunch, and he runs to us and hugs us and, Bebop, Prammy, I ride you. You know, he wanted to ride with us. And as soon as he gets in the car, he starts singing Jesus songs. Jesus made everything. You know, he's just going, you know. And my son Josh said, of our three kids, definitely Reese is the Jesus boy. Can I hear an amen? Well, Reese has set his mind on heavenly things. Reese has the priority. And it's just exciting to hear him sing. Now, he's about this tall. He's a lot smaller than all the kids his age. But he's got the heart of a lion. In fact, he'll go play with any strangers. They can be boys as tall as me. He'll walk up and say, let's throw ball. And he'll just start throwing a football at them. He got into it one time, Josh said, with five kids. And they were surrounding him with a circle. And they were about to fight him. And Reese was furious. And he looked at all of them and he said, I fight. And Josh came up, what are you doing? He said, I fight all of them. He's going to fight five kids. And Josh said, that's not wise, son. Get out of here. And grabbed him and jerked him out of there. But the boy loves Jesus. He thinks about Jesus all the time. And that's what God wants in our life. He wants you thinking about his son. He wants you thinking about the heavenly things, thinking about the rapture. There's great reward. When we looked at crowns and rewards, there's rewards for those who are anticipating the return of Christ. They're thinking about him coming. Could be today, could be tomorrow, could be this week. And beloved, believe me, look around. It is so terribly close. Everything's in place. Everything. And we need to be setting our mind on the heavenly things. Next, we see also that those raised with Christ have their life hidden in him. In verse 3 of our passage, for you have died and your life is hidden with Christ in God. Did you know that you died the day you got saved? I've had the opportunity, because I ran into some kids from school years ago after I gave my life to Christ. They said, we heard the craziest thing, Daryl. We heard that you're religious. And we heard that you're going to become a preacher. That's the craziest thing I've ever heard in my life, because I was a class clown and a lot of other things. And I said, yep, that's true. And then what happened? I said, that Daryl died. And this is a new Daryl that Jesus has made in his image, or is trying to. Are you dead to your old life? Are you dead to the, did you have a death and then a resurrection in your life? Did you have a change where you were in darkness and now you're in light? You were in sin, and now you're walking in obedience. You were in death, and now you're in life. Have you had that change? Have you had that change in your life? Are you dead, as this scripture says? For you have died, and your life is hidden with Christ in God. With Christ in God. Those raised with Christ have their life hidden in him. So the first thing is, make sure of your salvation. Make sure that you've given your heart and life to Christ. In 1 Corinthians chapter 12, verse 13, it says, we were all baptized by one Spirit into the body of Christ. Are you in his body? Have you given your heart to him, and are you sure you're saved? And then secondly, after you've made sure of that and you've done that, are you abiding in Jesus? Are you abiding in him? We're to abide in Christ's presence. In John chapter 15, beginning in verse 1, Jesus went through this entire description of the abiding life, the life of abiding in him. I'm the true vine, and my Father is the vine dresser. Every branch in me that does not bear fruit, he takes away. And every branch that bears fruit, he prunes it that it may bear more fruit. You are already clean because of the word which I've spoken to you. Abide in me, and I in you. As the branch cannot bear fruit of itself unless it abides in the vine, so neither can you unless you abide in me. I am the vine, you are the branches. He who abides in me and I in him, he bears much fruit. For apart from me, you can do nothing. Verse 6, if anyone does not abide in me, he is thrown away as a branch and dries up. And they gather them, cast them into the fire, and they are burned. Number 7, if you abide in me and my words abide in you, ask whatever you wish, and it shall be done for you. So we see in this scripture over and over and over and over again, Jesus says, abide in me. The Greek word meno means where you move in and you live there. It's the idea of a habitat. It's the idea of staying somewhere. You could say that at your house. You say, I live at this house. You could say, I remain at this house. You could say, I abide at this house. And Jesus said he wants us to abide, remain, stay, live in him. And so this is important. If you want to have the superior life, you need to abide in the Lord Jesus. Number 4, those raised with Christ will be revealed in him in heaven. And that's in verse 4 of our passage. And the scriptures say this about that. When Christ, who is our life, is revealed, then you also will be revealed with him in glory. So we see this idea that the Lord's saying that in Christ, we are going to live with him forever in heaven. And we're going to be in his presence. And we're going to be like him. 1 John chapter 5, verses 11 through 13 gives us the definition of eternal life. We have mostly, all of us, grown up thinking that eternal life is living forever on a cloud in heaven or on a street of gold or maybe some mansion that he's built us, some nice palace that we have. And the scriptures say that eternal life is not living forever anywhere. Eternal life is a person. He says in 1 John chapter 5, and the witness is this, that God has given us eternal life. And this life is in his Son. He who has the Son has the life. He who does not have the Son of God does not have the life. Amy, the little Thailand restaurant waitress, she came up to our booth and she did not have the life. After us eating with her, she left the booth and she had the life. She did not have the abiding presence of Christ. She did not have the baptism of the Holy Spirit placing her in the body of Christ. And after she left the booth, after asking God to do it for her, she had all of that and more. We see in Scripture that he says that he is the life. The life is in his Son. He who has the Son has the life. He who does not have the Son of God does not have the life. These things have I written unto you that believe on the name of the Son of God, that you may know that you have eternal life. Through the years, I wish I had $10 for every time someone said, well, you can't know if you're going to heaven or not until you get there. That's too late. That's too late. And they'll say, you know, God's got to weigh all that out, and it's not done yet. He's got to weigh out the good versus the bad. There's the balance sheet. There's the scale. You know, God's got to work that out first before he can let you in or keep you out. These things have I written that you may know that you have eternal life. We have a no-so salvation that we abide in. The key to the abundant life is to, first of all, know that you have it. That you have it. That God's given it to you. He's put Jesus Christ inside of us, the indwelling presence. Number five, those raised with Christ consider their body as dead to a number of different sins, a number of different things. In verse 5, therefore consider the members of your earthly body as dead to immorality, impurity, passion, evil desire, and greed, which amounts to idolatry. It's interesting that some could say this whole list amounts to idolatry, or you could say that greed amounts to idolatry. Where you're greedy. If you look at the statistics, the poorest people in America are still in the top 20% of people on earth in wealth. I mean, if they're really hungry and starving, or if they're really indigent, it's because they don't know about the government programs they could be involved in, because there's so many things that are available. But you and I need to recognize that with the Lord Jesus, that we're to die to the things of this world, and that we have been crucified against those things. And he says, immorality, impurity, passion. America has become one of the most immoral nations on earth. Probably not in history, because there's been some really bad ones. But in the current world, we're really one of the worst. We lead the developed nations in sex slavery, pornography, all of these other things. And he says here in Scripture, we're to die to those things. He says we're to take our earthly body, the elements of our body, the members of our body, our hands, our feet, our eyes, our mouth, our legs, our body, and we are to be dead to these things. We're to replace them with the godly things. And in Scripture, in 1 Corinthians chapter 6, verses 9 through 11, it delineates these very tight things again. Or do you not know that the unrighteous shall not inherit the kingdom of God? Do not be deceived. Neither fornicators, nor idolaters, nor adulterers, nor effeminate, nor homosexuals, nor thieves, nor the covetous, nor drunkards, nor revilers, nor swindlers shall inherit the kingdom of God. All of those that practice and live those lifestyles and do those things, the Bible says, shall not inherit the kingdom of God. And then there's the great exception in verse 11. And such were some of you. But you were washed, you were sanctified, you were justified in the name of the Lord Jesus and in the Spirit of our God. So the Scriptures say, living in that lifestyle, living those lifestyles, you cannot inherit the kingdom of God. But he says to the believers, some of you used to be those things. And such were some of you. Were. The big were. Not now. You used to be. You're not that anymore. You're not effeminate. You're not an idolater. You're not an adulterer. You're not a homosexual. You were that. Now you're a saint of God, forgiven by God. By the way, preaching this scripture exactly as it lies here in the Word of God, in Canada, I could get arrested for. Can you believe it? But the Scriptures talk about the new life in Jesus, the superior life in Christ, that we can die to all those things, that we can live above those things, that we can live a superior life based upon the Lord Jesus Christ, the abundant life. The greatest joys of my entire life, bar none, and I've had a number of exciting things in my life, but bar none are the times that I've been in the presence of Christ and I've sensed His abiding Spirit, sensed His anointing, sensed His filling, and to abide in the presence of the pure and holy, sinless, Almighty God. Can I hear an amen? Today, my goal with this message is to drive these ideas home in all of our hearts. I'm not just preaching to you, I'm preaching to myself. That we abide in Jesus. That we let our mind settle and dwell on heavenly things. That we prioritize our life around the things of Christ. I'd like to ask if you would to bow your heads with me and close your eyes. And with your heads bowed and eyes closed, eternal life is in His Son. He who has the Son has life. He who has not the Son of God does not have life. Do you have life? Do you have Christ's life? He wants you to have it, desperately wants you to have it. You just have to ask for it. Call on His name and He will save you. He will save you now. And just say, Lord, please cleanse me and forgive me. Abide in me, live in me, give me that life, Your life, in my life. And thank You for sacrificing Yourself for me. In Jesus' name. With our heads bowed and eyes closed, as my brothers and sisters in Christ, all of you, I'd like to invite you to pray this prayer with me and say, Dear Lord, please abide in me afresh and anew. Please give me a fresh filling of Your Holy Spirit. Please, Lord, help me set my mind on heavenly things. Please, Lord, live through me and give me the abundant life. In Jesus' name, amen.
1: Hello, I'm Daryl Orman, pastor of First Baptist Church of Stuart. The Lord Jesus tells us in Luke 6:38, Give, and it shall be given unto you. 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
2: 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It has been a privilege to serve God here at First Baptist Church of Stewart for the past 22 years, and I am excited to see God at work in our church and school.
3: Hi, my name is John Demery, and I serve the First Baptist Church of Stewart through our outreach ministries. Our outreach ministry is about saving lives for eternity. It's also our way of getting involved with people outside the walls of our church. Some examples of some of our ministries are, one, the Feast of Plenty, which at Thanksgiving we serve our community with free Thanksgiving meals. And at Christmas time, we celebrate the birth of Jesus through a musical performed by our choir, and it's also free and open to the community. At Easter time, we celebrate the resurrection of Jesus by serving our community with food and games and fellowship, and of course, the Word of God. We are currently raising money for an indoor athletic facility, which will serve our church and our school and our entire community. And then throughout the year, we participate in other activities such as golf and fishing and hunting and women's and men's Bible studies. We also offer a program for young mothers called MOPS. The goals of our ministry is, of course, to reach people to come to the love of Jesus and to encourage them to join the family of God. And we ask you, won't you come and meet our family?
4: Hi, my name is Allie Blackwell, and I'm the principal of First Baptist Christian School, home of the Warriors. 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It is recognized that gifted students have unique abilities, values, needs, and talents. The program is designed to aid in the optimum development of students' emotional, social, intellectual, and spiritual capabilities. In middle school, we offer honors and advanced placement in 6th through 8th grade math and English language arts. Our high school offers a variety of online courses and dual enrollment with Indian River State College. There's a combination of classroom and computer direct study in most subjects. In addition to academics, we offer competitive sports through our athletic programs, and we participate with the Treasure Coast Athletic Conference. First Baptist Christian School is committed to academic excellence through a biblical worldview by teaching critical thinking skills, reaching the heart, and inspiring student leaders who will impact their community for Jesus Christ. To schedule a tour, call us at 772 287-5161. For more information about our school, please visit us on Facebook or school website at www.fbcs-stewart.org. The Lord has placed an exciting vision in the hearts of our teachers, staff, school committee, and I am confident that He will continue to bring this to fruition. My family has been a part of First Baptist Church of Stewart for the past 20 years and has been richly blessed to be a part of this family. We would love for you to join us. May God bless you and your family.
5: My name is Tom Snipes, and I'm a member of First Baptist Church of Stewart. I am the Life Group Bible Study teacher for the senior adults. I've attended Bible study class all my life and have learned a lot about the Bible, but there's still a lot more I need to learn. I've heard some people say that the Bible is easy to understand. I'm not sure I agree with that because I find a lot in the Bible that I don't understand. That is why life group Bible studies are so important. We all need to read and understand the Bible, and how can we understand it if we don't study it? As a teacher, I have to study hard if I'm going to effectively teach those in my class. Each Sunday, we study topics with life application and have question and answer time for discussion. As Christians, we need to grow spiritually, and the way we do that is to spend time studying the Scriptures. We enjoy studying the Bible with each other, and Sunday morning life group Bible study is a valuable way to learn more about the Bible. Pastor Darrell asked me about 17 years ago if I would consider leading the senior adult life group class. I told him I would pray about it. I did pray about it, and God impressed upon me that I needed to say yes. In these 17 years, I have learned so much and have been blessed to lead this life group for the glory of God. I want to invite you to come and be a part of our life group Bible studies, beginning at 9 o'clock each Sunday morning. We also have life group studies for all ages. I do hope you will consider checking us out and experiencing our love for you and Jesus. I look forward to meeting you and making some new friends.
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1: 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We love you and thank God for you and look forward to hearing from you. And also, if you'd like a copy of our messages, just contact us as well. And for any gift, we'll be glad to send you a copy of one of our messages. Just request the title of the message and we'll get that in the mail to you. God bless you. Thank you so much for worshiping with us. We love you and thank God for you.
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0: Picture being in a crowded room where everyone's talking at once, but suddenly you can't understand a single word. The mouths are moving, the plans are rolling, and the energy is high, and yet nothing connects. Confusion, well, it spreads. Frustration rises, and what felt unstoppable a moment ago starts to fall apart. That's the scene behind Genesis 11. People gathered to build something impressive, something that would keep them together and make a name for themselves. But God stepped in, and the story of Babel became the moment the world splintered into languages and nations. Welcome to the Sunday Sermon on Through the Bible with Dr. J. Vernon McGee. In this message, the greatest tongues movement on record, we'll see why this wasn't just an ancient construction project. It was a turning point that still helps explain the world we live in today, and why we still need God to speak clearly to the human heart. I'm Steve Schwetz, your host, and our message begins in chapter 11 of Genesis. So as you find your place, I want to tell you about something special that we do every May. It's called Letter Month. Now, years ago, Dr. McGee set aside this time to hear directly from you. It's really an invitation to pause and reflect on what God's doing in your life as you study His Word with us. We're so grateful for your notes all year long, but during Letter Month, we make a special effort to celebrate them because your story may be exactly what another listener needs to hear. Like this note from a fellow listener of the Sunday sermon. Thank you for the work that you do for God. I'm grateful for Dr. McGee's teaching. The Bible is being shared in many languages and countries, reaching people who might never have heard God's word before. Hearing the Bible taught in one's own language makes it possible, by the help of the Holy Spirit, to truly understand who God is and what His word says about Jesus Christ. I've been listening since 2012 and continue to listen faithfully. Dr. McGee feels like a friend to me, explaining Scripture in a way that's clear and thoughtful. Often, especially with the Sunday sermons, I need extra time to think through what he's saying, how it applies to my life, and what I should learn from it. Recently, I heard the encouragement to memorize Scripture, and I'm thankful for that reminder. Now, what about you? How's God shaping your life as you spend time in His Word? 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You can always write to Box 7100, Pasadena, California, 91109, or in Canada, Box 25325, London, Ontario, N6C6B1. And then you can also leave a message at 1-800-65-BIBLE. Now let's pray and turn our attention to God's Word. Father, thank you for meeting us in your Word. And as we listen, Lord, give us understanding and focus our minds and hearts and help us to respond to what you show us. In Jesus' name, amen. Here's the Sunday sermon on Through the Bible with Dr. J. Vernon McGee.
1: Our subject this morning is the greatest tongues movement on record. We have come today to the final section of the first major division of the book of Genesis, and actually of the Bible. We are one halfway through the Bible chronologically, for you cover in the first 11 chapters 2,000 years plus. How much more? I have no idea, but I'm confident it's a great deal more than any of us or anyone has ever imagined. There are four great subjects in this first section. There is the creation story, then the fall of man, the story of the flood, and today the Tower of Babel. And I believe that we've come today to the two most important and remarkable chapters in these first 11 chapters of Genesis. Genesis 10 and 11 are far more important than any other section we've had so far. Actually, it's more meaningful to us than the creation story, because, frankly, we have here our family tree, and the family is much more important than the house they live in. After all, the creation story is about the house we live in. But here we're talking about our family, if you please, the family that we belong to. These two chapters, 10 and 11, contain the genealogy of every nation, tongue, tribe, family, and individual that's on the earth today. Your genealogy begins right here. There is here a section on ethnology that's of great consequence. For here you have the history of all of the races. And it's here that you can begin to understand some of the problems that are in the world today. Because it gives the story of the sons of Noah, Ham, Shem, and Japheth. And it gives here the different racial characteristics that are much stronger than color. Color is just the outward shell. But the psychological makeup of folk. And Paul, later on, could say, standing yonder on Mars Hill in Athens, speaking to a prejudiced people who called everyone who was not a Greek, called them barbaroi, barbarians. And that's the way they thought of them. But Paul said yonder, God has made of one blood all nations under heaven to dwell on the earth. And believe me, medicine today has demonstrated that we're all made of one blood. And we have here, as someone has written, we have set before us the principles and judgments upon which the world was founded. That's the thing that makes these two chapters important. Now, in this fascinating genealogy of global significance, there are two parenthetical sections. And these parenthetical sections are most interesting, if you please. And actually, that's what we're looking at today. We're taking the parenthesis rather than that which is the substance here. First of all, in chapter 10, it says, and Cush begat Nimrod. He began to be a mighty one in the earth. He was a mighty hunter before the Lord, wherefore it said, even as Nimrod, the mighty hunter before the Lord, and the beginning of his kingdom was Babel. Here is the first king.

was moving, if you please, to world power. He wanted to rule over all of the peoples of the world after the flood. His name means rebel. And he certainly is a shadow of the one who has come that Paul calls the lawless one. He is indeed that one who is a picture, a type of the Antichrist who is to come. He is an adumbration of Antichrist. That is Nimrod, who's mentioned here. And we're told the beginning of his kingdom is Babel. He's the founder of a city, and that's very important. Now you'll notice when you come to the 11th chapter, you have the mention of the Tower of Babel. And the tower and the city are related. They belong together. And we need to think of them together. Now, we're concerned, as you can see this morning, with this parenthetical section. Actually, I'm confident I could put all of you to sleep talking about the genealogies that are given here of the three sons. But it would be most interesting, and it is very interesting, to follow it through. There's some outstanding scholarly books on this that treat of the ethnology of the human family, and it more or less divides into three sections. You have here the beginning of them. You have given here the threefold, actually, division of the human family. And God has permitted all three families to rule this world at one time. It may interest you to know that it was the sons of Ham who first ruled the world. You have this man here. And Babylon was a Hamitic kingdom. Assyria was a Hamitic kingdom. And so was Egypt at the very beginning. So that the first three great civilizations were Hamitic that have ruled this world. Today, it's been what we call the white man, but he's having his last chance. God has given him an ample opportunity, and he's made a mess of it as you look at the world today. So that we have here something that we're dealing with, that which is parenthetical. Now, it is a case of the tail wagging the dog today. But I trust you'll bear with us as we are looking here now at the city, and we're looking at the tower. And the city here is interesting. This is not actually the beginning of city life. If you go back into the fourth chapter of the book of Genesis, you'll find that when Cain went out from the presence of the Lord, that his children began to multiply on the earth, and Cain knew his wife, she conceived and bare Enoch, and he builded a city and called the name of the city after the name of his son Enoch. That is in Genesis 4:17, the beginning of city life. Someone has said that God made the country, but man and the devil made the city. And today we are finding that the city is the hotbed of lawlessness. It's today the sin center. It's the place where godlessness begins. Now, will you notice that these people that began this city, and God has something to say not only at the beginning, God has something to say at the end. And if you want to know how up-to-date the Bible is, will you listen to what God says at the end of Babylon and the end of the city? I'm reading, beginning Revelation 18, verse 9. And the kings of the earth who have committed fornication and live deliciously with her shall bewail her and lament for her when they shall see the smoke of her burning, standing afar off for the fear of her torment, saying, Alas, alas, that great city, Babylon, that mighty city, for in 1 hour is thy judgment come. Now listen, and the merchants of the earth shall weep and mourn over her, for no man buyeth their merchandise any more. The merchandise of gold and silver and precious stones and of pearls and fine linen and purple and silk and scarlet, and all fine wood, and all manner vessels of ivory,

0: in all manner vessels of most precious wood and brass and iron and marble. You think you're riding down Wilshire Boulevard looking in the windows, don't you? The end of the city, and cinnamon, and odors, and ointments, and frankincense, and wine, and oil, and fine flour, and wheat, and beasts, and sheep, and horses, and chariots, and slaves, and the souls of men, and the fruits of thy soul lusteth after are departed from thee, and all things which were dainty and goodly are departed from thee, and thou shalt find them no more at all. The merchants of these things which were made rich by her shall stand afar off for the fear of her torment, weeping and wailing. That is the picture of the end of the city. We have here the beginning of the city and the end of the city, and John writing in Revelation, this is the picture that we have. Now we come, if you please, to this thing that Nimrod led in. God's command had been to replenish the earth. This is what God had said to them when they left the ark. Replenish the earth. That is, move out over the face of the earth. These are the families of the sons of Noah, after their generations, in their nations. And by these were the nations divided in the earth after the flood. And the whole earth was of one language and of one speech. Now, this man Nimrod wanted to found a world empire, with himself, of course, as the head. His ambition was to rule. And if you want to read a very fine book, it's by Hyslop, The Two Babylons. And he tells that which is largely tradition, of course, but it's good tradition, of how this ancient city of Babylon is actually the fountainhead of idolatry, and it's also the fountainhead of that which is against God. Every movement against God and every false religion goes back to this city of Babylon that Nimrod founded. Now, in order for this man to carve out a new world empire, to realize his ambition, and to make his dream come true, there were two factors and two features that were absolutely essential, because the command had been given to scatter over the earth, and men were beginning to move out as pioneers and explorers over the face of the earth. Now, he wanted to hold them together. In order to do it, there must be a center of unity. There must be a headquarters. There must be a capital. There must be a place to assemble, a place to look to. Now, that was the city of Babel. He built a city, and that city was to become the capital, the very center of the kingdom that he was to found. That is the first thing that is essential, a center of unity. Then there must be a rallying point. And when I say that, I'm not now talking about that which is geographical, but that which is psychological. There must be a motive or a reason. There must be that which is a spark or an inspiration that draws men together. There must be a song. There must be a battle cry. There must be some impelling and compelling motivation to bring men together. There must be a monument. Now, back here, it was the Tower of Babel, if you please. And it was a defiance and rebellion against God. Let me read. It came to pass as they journeyed from the east that they found a plain in the land of Shinar, and they dwelt there. And they said one to another, go to, let us make brick and burn them thoroughly. And they had brick for stone, and slime had they for mortar. And they said, go to, let us build us a city. Now, here is the rallying point. Here's the tower. Here is that inspiration which is going to hold them together. Let us build us a city and a tower whose top may reach unto heaven. And let us make us a name, lest we be scattered abroad upon the face of the whole earth. Now, here is the great rallying cry of Nimrod. Let's come together. Let us make us a name for ourselves. And let's get rid of God. It was absolutely in defiance and in rebellion against Him. Let us make us a name. And it was an appeal to the baser desires of man. And you see it manifests itself today. There are today certain houses. There are certain royal lines. They make us a name. And there are a lot of Christians today. They want to attach their name to something. Let us make us a name. What a rallying point that is. And it appeals to the baser part of man. And they came together around Nimrod to accomplish this unholy purpose. Now, let's look at the Tower of Babel because it's been so misunderstood. I want to see, first of all, what the Tower of Babel was not. What was the Tower of Babel not? Well, first of all, it was not a place for man to go in time of high water. I can remember as I came along in Sunday school, they gave me little cards, and it showed a tower and the water around it, men up on top of the tower. And the teacher said that they were getting up as though they wouldn't drown. May I say to you, and I want to say it kindly, that's the most asinine interpretation of the Tower of Babel that is imaginable. That's just not the reason it was built. May I say to you, that tower revealed the arrogant, the defiant, and rebellious attitude of man against God. God said, replenish the earth, and man said, nothing doing. We're through with you. You sent a flood. You destroyed us, and we have nothing to do with you anymore. And so they said, we'll build a tower that'll be our rallying place against you. That was the Tower of Babel. The second thing is, it was not just a symbol either. It was not non-religious. Today there have been a great many excavations made in the Tigris-Euphrates Valley. And all up and down that valley they found what is called a ziggurat. A ziggurat is a great mass of brick, generally solid. It's made sometimes square, most of the times it's round. And the way that it's built, there's a runway on the outside, like a corkscrew. And you begin at the bottom and you wind up on top, and on top there is an altar. It's known today that in some of those, human sacrifice was offered. It is certain today that they worship the sun up there. Quite interesting that in that land later on, there arose a religion that's known as Zoroastrianism, modern Parseism. And several years ago, I made this statement. It was startling for some folk. If I were not a Christian, I would not go into any of the cults. Frankly, they don't make sense. But Zoroastrianism does. I would become a worshiper of Zoroastrianism if I were not a Christian and wanted a religion. It's the most enlightened one of all. You see, they've just moved one stage away from God. And they made an altar up there, and they worshiped the sun. Why? The worship was a worship of light, because it was very easy for them to reason. The sun never sent a storm, at least they didn't think so. And God did, and we won't have anything to do with Him. The clouds and the storms destroyed our ancestors, and now we'll build a tower and we'll worship the sun that will never send a flood upon us. And they began that to worship and serve the creature more than the creator. And they began to worship these heavenly bodies. And that's where they began to go off. For Babylon is the fountainhead of all idolatry. And we find that that was the thing that the Tower of Babel therefore was not. It was not a non-religious symbol, and it was not just a place to keep your feet out of the water. It was actually a rallying place against God, and it was a religion that's being formed now that is idolatry against the living and the true God. Now, what is going to be the reaction of God to this? Well, we're given that here in verse 5, and the Lord came down to see the city and the tower which the children of man builded. And the Lord said, behold, the people is one. They have all one language, and this they begin to do, and now nothing will be restrained from them which they've imagined to do. Now, the reaction of God is that he must stop this, and he must absolutely break up this effort, because he very frankly says that it means that man will turn 100% against him, and that it means that he will eventually have to exterminate the human race. Therefore, God moves in a judgment. He finds now and demonstrates now that man is the same kind of a man that came out of the Garden of Eden. The same kind of a man that he was before the flood, that he's totally depraved. He has a fallen nature. And now God is able to put before us the reason that he must present to man a redeemer, that he must now provide a redemption. In Cain and Abel, you see man going off there, and it's the mind, the pride of man. The pride of man, as he comes bringing the fruit of the ground, his own works, and he dares offer them to God because he thinks he's good enough. That's the sin of the mind, a mind totally depraved, not realizing that he's far short of the glory of God. Then at the time of the flood, you see the demonstration and the sin of the flesh, as it's demonstrated, that which is physical. They were giving themselves over to that every thought and imagination, and it led to those actions that were actions of the flesh. And man physically, therefore, is totally depraved. Then at the Tower of Babel, you see that the will of man is depraved, that volitional part of man, that it's impossible. Paul found out even after he was converted. He says, the will is present with me in my new nature now, but how to perform it I find not. And so man is totally in rebellion against God. Now, God cannot ignore this rebellion. If he does, he'll lose the entire human race. And so God put up a protective barrier. He threw up a wall, if you please. Well, you notice it. He says now, go to, let us go down, and there confound their language, that they may not understand one another's speech. So the Lord scattered them abroad from thence upon the face of all the earth, and they left off to build the city. Now, God puts up a language barrier. It was a border that he put up that's stronger than a national border or any ocean today. And it's that language barrier today where one man cannot communicate with another. The question arises, did this take place gradually? And personally, I think it did. I do not think it was presto all of a sudden. Man began to speak in a different tongue. I think it was something that took place over a period of time. And finally, they gave up in despair. One man says, I can't understand what the foreman wants me to do. He says certain things to me, and I'm just not able to fulfill him because I'm not quite clear what he's saying to me. And you find that that was the thing that eventually caused them to leave off and then to begin to scatter over the earth and do that which God had commanded them to do. Now, the miracle that took place, and it was a miracle, was it a miracle here actually of tongues or of the ears? I want you to notice what he says here. Go to, let us go down, and there confound their language, that they may not understand one another's speech. Was it in the hearing or in the speaking that the miracle was performed? In other words, were they speaking in tongues, or was it the hearing of the ears movement? I do not know. I do know this, that you have here the record of the way that languages did eventually begin. And you'll find that there is a kinship in all the languages of the world today, which has made possible translation. Now, today we have a modern city of Babel, and we have today a Tower of Babel. For man today in pride is building his Tower of Babel. He's trying to reach into heaven, and he's doing it without God. And I'm not sure, but what God is coming down again in judgment upon man. I'm not sure, but what he's looking over, this modern Tower of Babel. I'm not sure, but what he's already judging us with a United Nations that has left God out. It's supposed to bring peace in the world. And there's never been a moment since World War II that we haven't had boys dying somewhere in the world. What irony. Isn't it time that America wakes up and realizes we do need God on the scene today? I know this is unpopular because there are so many Christians today that like the new Tower of Babel so much better than the old one, because it has more glamour, it is up to date, and it is so modern. Now, will you notice, therefore is the name of it called Babel, because the Lord did there confound the language of all the earth, and from thence did the Lord scatter them abroad upon the face of all the earth. Now, he scattered man over the earth for his own good, and it revealed to man, as today he needs to recognize, that man is helpless and he's hopeless today in the clutches of sin. I want to turn to the fourth chapter of Ephesians and let Paul say something here. Will you listen to this in the fourth chapter, verse 17, concerning man as he is? So this I say and solemnly testify in the name of the Lord, that you must no longer live as the heathen or the Gentiles do, in the perverseness, in the folly and vanity and emptiness of their souls and the futility of their minds. Their moral understanding is darkened and their reasoning is beclouded. They're alienated from the life of God with no share in it, because of the ignorance, the want of knowledge and perception, the willful blindness that is deep-seated in them due to their hardness of heart, to the insensitiveness of their moral nature. In their spiritual apathy, they have become callous and past feeling and reckless and have abandoned themselves to unbridled sensuality, eager and greedy to indulge in every form of impurity. May I say, that's Paul's picture of man as man is today with his modern Tower of Babel. Now at the Tower of Babel, God leaves the nations for a time. It's beginning at this place that God no longer deals with the nations as such. And you can at this time pinpoint the very time and place where God now moves out and calls a man. And he took that man, and that man was Abraham. And now the Bible marches directly to the cross and to an empty tomb. And the Bible as we have it today ends at the cross and the tomb. But God today is writing the acts of the Holy Spirit in heaven. It began on the day of Pentecost. And the day of Pentecost is God's answer to the Tower of Babel. And God is saying, on the day of Pentecost, God is saying, I have now come back to the nations. I scattered them for their own good. Now I have a Redeemer to offer to them, and I'll speak to them in their own language. And when the day of Pentecost was fully come, they were all with one accord in one place. And suddenly there came a sound from heaven It wasn't a wind. It was as of a rushing mighty wind. It filled all the house where they were sitting. There appeared unto them cloven tongues like as a fire. It wasn't fire. And it sat upon each of them. God is speaking through the eye gate and the ear gate on the day of Pentecost. And they were all filled with the Holy Ghost and began to speak with other tongues. There wasn't an unknown tongue in the crowd there that day, as the Spirit gave them utterance. And there were dwelling at Jerusalem Jews, devout men, out of every nation under heaven. Because you see, on the day of Pentecost was one of the three feast days that Jews came from all over the Roman Empire to Jerusalem to worship. And they were there from everywhere. And many of those Jews could not understand their own speech. As many of them going back today to that land, they have to learn it because it is not their mother tongue out of that land. And so these that went back in that day could not understand the Hebrew. Now will you notice? And now when this was noised abroad, the multitude came together. They were confounded because that every man heard them speak in his own language. They were all amazed and marveled, saying one to another, behold, are not all these which speak Galileans? And how hear we every man in our own tongue wherein we were born? So that on the day of Pentecost, God is using this, if you please, to say, I have come back for you. He's saying to the Gentiles and to the nations of the world, I'm speaking again to you. I now have a salvation to offer you. The gospel is for all mankind. That was the reason for the talking in tongues. That mission has been accomplished. It's no longer necessary. When it breaks out today, it's a manifestation of the flesh, not of the Spirit. I said that at the beginning of the movement here, and it would die down. It's died down. It always will, because it's not of the Spirit today. But in that day, they heard them speaking in their own tongues, and the most important thing was that there at the day of Pentecost, they were speaking in all the tongues to let God letting you know and let me know that the gospel is for you, and the gospel is for me today. He's saying, I've come back for you. I love you. And this is the only way I can get you. That's what God is saying. And that's what he actually said at the Tower of Babel. I have to do this for the sake of the generations that are yet coming upon the earth. Now, today, why don't men come to Christ? Why don't men accept the gospel? I go back again, and then I'm through. Pride today, like Cain. That may be the reason that some of you have not come to Christ. You want to come your own way. You do not want to acknowledge, as Abel did, that you're a sinner, and yet you do need a Savior. You believe that you can perform works. You can do something. You can be a do-gooder, and that somehow or another, that'll make you acceptable to God. God has already given. That is a tremendous lesson, that this man, filled with pride, Cain, could not be accepted to God. Only the man who brought the little lamb that pointed to Christ was accepted. Then yonder at the flood, God demonstrated that the flesh can keep you from coming to him, and the flesh will keep some of you today from coming to Christ. Given over to the sins of the flesh, blind to the need of the person of Christ, deaf to his claims, invitation. How many men this morning and women that are sleeping off today, a big bender they were on last night, incapable this morning of hearing the voice of the Son of God calling them to salvation. And then the will of man will keep you away. I think that's the greatest sin of the hour. Your own little Tower of Babel. Do you have one? Rebellion against God. Setting your will over against the will of God. Well, you can even have your little clique. That's your little Tower of Babel. You can have your little group, and that's your Tower of Babel. Oh, how many did they have their little Tower of Babel? Rebellion that's in the human heart. Rebellion against God. Rebellion against His Word. And you find it even among so-called believers, that little Tower of Babel today. Rebellion against God. The little boy had been bad at night, and his mama made him sit in the corner. And she heard a disturbance in the next room in the corner. She said, "Willie, are you sitting down?" He says, "Yes, ma'am. I'm sitting down, but I'm standing up on the inside of me." Oh, how many people today are standing up on the inside of them? Rebellion against God. Oh, this morning, to break down your rebellion. To say no longer, "I'll rebel against God." Listen to the Savior. He said it in His day. It's pertinent today. "Ye will not come to me that ye might have life. I receive not honor from men, but I know you, that ye have not the love of God in you. I'm come in my Father's name, and ye receive me not. If another shall come in his own name, him ye will receive." And He's coming. Antichrist is coming someday. Germany turned its back on Luther's Bible. Germany turned its back on Jesus Christ. And then one day Germany found that they were bowing before a Hitler, and their tongue was black from licking his shoes. They wouldn't have Jesus Christ. "Ye'll not come to me that you might have life. I'm come in my Father's name, and you receive me not. If another shall come in his name, him ye shall receive." Listen to him again. Then said Jesus unto the 12, "Will ye also go away?" Then Simon Peter answered, and thank God for Simon Peter, "Lord, to whom shall we go? Thou hast the words of eternal life, and we believe and are sure that Thou art the Christ, the Son of the living God." This morning, what's keeping you from Christ? He says, "You won't come to me. But if you will come to me, him that cometh to me, I will in no wise cast out." Is it another year for you when you have to say, as Jeremiah said in 8:20, "The harvest is past, the summer is ended, and we are not saved." The harvest is almost over. Almost over. I personally do not believe many more years that a man will stand in this pulpit and be able to ask you to turn to Christ. I don't think so. The harvest is over. The summer is ended. And we are not saved. But this morning, it's not too late. What's keeping you from Christ today? Right where you're sitting this morning, you can turn to Him. You can accept Him. Something's keeping you from it. It'll come in one of three categories. Your mind, pride today, because when you come to Him, you have to come as a beggar and receive as a gift His salvation. Sins of the flesh can keep you from Him. Or a will today. You may be rallying around some little Tower of Babel, worshiping some man, some group, And my friend, if you are, your tongue is black this morning licking shoe leather. When you bow to him, you don't have to bow to man. Oh, this morning to break down that rebellion and to turn to him. He's a savior today.
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1: Would you pray these scriptures with me as we rededicate America back to God? Oh, Heavenly Father, we thank you for moving in the hearts of those who created this great nation for the glory of God and the advancement of the Christian faith, as stated in the Mayflower Compact. You have been our rock and our cornerstone. We were a nation dedicated to you. Franklin Roosevelt stated, America was born a Christian nation to exemplify that devotion to righteousness which are derived from the revelations of Holy Scripture. We acknowledge it is your righteousness that exalted this nation from its beginning, but our personal and national sins have become a disgrace to us. With all of our comforts, we forgot you and ignored your commands. 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

0: tackle one subject after another. We're not going to do it using our 10 favorite verses. We're not going to go to the internet and say 10 verses on and study that. 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

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God bless you all for being such an inspiration in our life. Thank you. Bye-bye.

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Welcome to Faith of a Pharmacist. I'm Blair Coolwind, where we focus on faith and science. Let's explore. Does God exist? Scripture declares God cannot be proved, aka 100%. God loves faith, and faith is the final pathway to God. However, there is lots of evidence. We recognize Christianity as an evidence-based faith, similar to a courtroom scene. You are to examine the evidence and arrive at a verdict. Very high percentage is necessary for a confirming verdict. 100% is impossible. Let's consider some evidence. All humans are created in the image of God. We are reasoning creatures. Reasoning cannot come from chaos since we exist. A super intelligent being must have produced us. Hence, we respect and preserve human life despite some defects among us. Secondly, all humans have a conscience. That means with knowledge. You are hardwired. Yes, we know right from wrong. The concept of morality that many people are known to sacrifice their own lives for the sake of others supersedes survival of the fittest, also known as natural selection. Number three, eternity is on all humans' minds and heart. All civilizations worship. Universal recognition of the divine. Fourthly, nature declares God's existence. We could not imagine a building without a builder. Could you imagine a painting without a painter? Design in nature and nature's law with mathematical precision. Orthodox Christians consider Christianity as evidence-based faith. Why is that? Let's give a few reasons. Lots of historical evidence, both secular and scriptural. Lots of archaeological evidence. Cities unearthed. Artifacts dug up. Lots of eyewitness accounts. Prophecy and revelation accounts, which are factual witnessed accounts. Supernatural events that are beyond naturalistic explanations. Changed lives. And finally, Jesus Christ, a poor local preacher and miracle worker, yet the most significant person in all of human history. He truly is worth investigating further. Matthew 5:13 tells us we are the salt of this world. Be a light and stay salty, my friends.

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I guess I've outgrown them. But that doesn't mean that I don't believe that there's something bigger than me. 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Well, it wasn't through. 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

Dad up, fathers. This is Seamus Gordon from the Father-Child Connection. Dads, one of your many important jobs that you have is to discipline your child. Depending on how you were brought up, you may see discipline and punishment as the same thing. They are not. Discipline happens before the behavior. Punishment occurs after the behavior. Punishment is a negative consequence imposed by an authority to deter undesirable behavior. Discipline is more a positive way to help a child develop self-control and responsible behavior. I know many dads who swear that they will never be like their father when they were growing up. And so they swing the pendulum from one extreme to the other. Instead of exercising discipline, they decide to let their children run wild. And then you also have who emulate the very same thing they hated, to be that harsh disciplinarian for their children. Your job is to provide guardrails for your children. And how you do that can incur fear, hatred, and the negative feelings in how you do that. Moms, you have a part to play too. I very often remembered my mom saying, just wait until your dad comes home. And those words would drive fear into my heart. Dad, make sure that when you pull up in the driveway, your child runs to the door, not away from the door, fearing your reaction and how you're going to respond to anything that he or she may have done while you were away. Learn to be the sort of dad that your child comes to and listens to and talks to. That comes with practice, and it can be done. This is the Father-Child Connection. Call us at 561-229-2379 or email us at admin@thefatherchildconnection.org. Dad up!

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1: In Proverbs chapter 3, you're familiar with these words. Trust in the Lord, right? Say it with me. Trust in the Lord with all thine heart. Lean not on your own understanding. In all of your ways acknowledge Him, and He shall direct thy path. I'd like to take you to 1 Samuel chapter 24. And in this passage, we are going to see what I believe is a picture of what we're facing as a church, which is literally just a picture of the last days. And I, over the years, I've had some say to me, Pastor, I'm going to have to find a church that doesn't have so many battles. And I know what they're saying, because if the sun's up, the enemy's fighting. I mean, that's now the enemy will leave and give you a reprieve. God kicks him out of the way occasionally. But we've wrestled nonstop in the city. We wrestled until finally there was a breakthrough and we had strong support from the commission in the city. I remember the days in the city when the commission, I would go into the meeting and they would say, oh no, it's you again. And they would say, we don't, do any of us need, the commission sitting, it's right here in Stuart, do any of us need to hear what the preacher has to say? Does it matter? No. We're against whatever you want to do. Doesn't matter what it is. We don't even need to hear it. Y'all in favor? We're opposed to it. And this was because they did not want us to be on that property in the city. That's where God put us, and it was a chosen place, and we had a lot of opposition there. There at that time, the police chief, Chief White, was sitting on my left as I would look at the commission. And he was always writing something. And so one evening I went over to see what he was writing. And while the commission were blasting me, he was drawing a picture of a cross, a big cross, a little bit of a heel. This is the Chief White. He was the city police chief. And I said, what do you have there, Chief? And he held it up and he said, don't ever forget, the battle's been won. The cross is empty. The enemy's been defeated. And he would sit there and draw pictures of the cross while the leadership was opposing. So we faced these things. We went for a building permit in the city, and the city said, incidentally, your land use has been changed, and you're not any longer allowed to build anything, remodel anything that has to do with church. I said, well, how did that happen? Well, it happened from the state, and the land use changed, and so now it's non-compliant. I'm like, wait a minute. We've been on the land for a year, started construction year earlier. How can it be non-compliant because the land use changed? And that started a three-year battle in the city, which cost close to $30,000. We had national organizations that represented us for free. We had an attorney out of down Boca that was the only one that was qualified to do this level of confrontational stuff. But this went on for 3 years. And it looked like we were just going to fight nonstop. But what eventually happened was God gave us favor. If you will stand, and that's what Joe's talking about. You stand. Having done all, stand. If you know what to do, do it. If you don't know what to do, trust God. But stand your ground. Do not step down. I told the pastor Friday, I'm talking with him, you cannot drop this. You cannot just sell. You cannot just give in. We have got to stand together if we're going to have the freedom that we've had in our nation, because there is an underlying battle that's going on. All right, 1 Samuel chapter 24. I'm going to touch on a few verses. I'm going to start with verse 1. After Saul returned from fighting the Philistines, he was told that David had gone into the wilderness of En-Gedi. So Saul chose 3,000 special troops throughout Israel and went to search for David. He was not looking to congratulate him like Sharon did this morning for Bob and Esther. That was very appropriate. Thank you. And I'm totally in agreement with all that was said. So Saul, he selects 3,000 special troops out of all of Israel to search for David and his men near the rocks of the wild goats. Then when you get down a little further into verse 3, at the place where the road passes some sheepfolds, Saul went into a cave to relieve himself. And then the New Living Translation says, but as it happened. Now, you with King James and other translations, it's going to say it a little differently. But as it happened, David and his men were hiding in that very cave. The king is looking for a portalet for the construction-minded that's with us. Finds a cave and slips into the cave. And David has like 600 warriors. So this isn't a little minor-sized cave. It's a pretty big place. Some of those caves start small and get bigger and bigger as you get back into them. But here the king comes in. His army's not in with him. And we look at this and go, wow, what a coincidence. No, what a God incident. There are not accidental things happening in your life this morning. Certainly not in my life, not in the life of the church or the ministry. David's men saw this as a providential, sovereign opportunity for David to kill the king. I mean, that's where they are. Let's kill the king and get rid of the problem. Because you are the anointed one, David. You are the one that's supposed to be ruling in the land. So kill this wicked man. Here's your opportunity, verse 4. David's men, they're whispering to him. Today is the day the Lord was talking about when he said, and I haven't found this scripture, but when he said, I will certainly put Saul into your power to do as you wish. Then David crept forward. You know this passage, don't you? And he cut off a piece of Saul's robe. How do you know you get pretty close to do that? But then David's conscience began bothering him. Saul searching for David. God sends Saul right to the cave where David is hiding. David has it in his hand where he could have easily taken the life of the king. He could have done that, but David's conscience began bothering him. Do any of you have a conscience that still works? You know that God alarm that's inside of you that goes off when the Holy Spirit's saying, stop, don't say it, don't think it, don't look, listen. Listen, the conscience. I'm glad that God gave us a conscience. And when we are born, we are given a conscience that has knowledge of what? Good? Yes. But because of the fall, what else do we have knowledge of? Evil as well. So when Adam and Eve took of the tree and they tasted of sin, then sin was passed to all generations. So I'm thankful that as a young man, as a child, there was a voice that would speak, don't do it. The Word of God, my parents made it a priority to plant the Word of God in us. Every day we were in the Word, in Christian school, in church every time the doors open. We didn't want to be there. We didn't have phones, so we couldn't be distracted. But if we'd had one, Dad would have had it, let me tell you. And if it was an all night of prayer, we were there. We were not left in the house. I grew up seeing my parents seek God and spend hours doing that. So the Holy Spirit had a lot of word to bring conviction with. And I told you, as Sister Di, I mentioned that in the past. I will continue to mention that. Because Sister Di was a godly lady, and I would call the house to see if she was still there, and then I knew the rapture hadn't happened. I believe once again in revival, we need to restore an awareness in our children that Jesus is coming back. And He's coming back for a prepared people, and we need to prepare our hearts. And that was a convicting point in my life. David has an active conscience, And what is he thinking about? What is David thinking about? His conscience began bothering him because he had cut Saul's robe. And he says this, "The Lord knows I shouldn't have done it," he said to his men. "It is a serious thing to attack the Lord's anointed one, for the Lord himself has chosen him." So David sharply rebuked his men and did not let them kill Saul. Well, how are we to respond to evil and evil leaders and to evil that attacks our family? As godly individuals, how are we supposed to respond to that? And I know that to some, it's to just totally carry it to God. And we're going to talk about that importance of carrying it to God. To others, they just get mad and act just like the world. Probably none of you, because I know you're kind of advanced. But some just get mad and act just like the world. And I've known some that are in church on Sunday, but Monday they're cursing and swearing. And they can do it as well as anybody else. So sometimes the world doesn't see the difference. I wonder if some of the battles we face are for the witness we bear. I wonder if some of the battles we face are not actually setups by the Holy Spirit to expose to unbelievers the distinct difference between those who are children of God and those who are under the control and dominion of darkness. And I wonder if we shouldn't sort of back up a little bit, and rather than being so shaken by what we face, maybe we should say, "Father, what are you up to in this situation?" It's pretty easy to blame the devil for a lot of different things. And the devil's responsible for a lot of stuff, I agree with that. But I have found that some believers open the door and let the devil in. So we need to make sure that we're not entertaining the wrong spirit. Just saying. David has something to say. After Saul has left, he's gone. Some distance away, David shouts to Saul. Verse 9, "Why do you listen to the people who say I'm trying to harm you? This very day you can see with your own eyes it isn't true, for the Lord placed you at my mercy back there in that cave. Some of my men told me to kill you, but I spared you. For I said I will never harm him. He is the Lord's anointed one. Look, my father, at what I have in my hand." He's holding it up. "It's a piece of your robe. I cut it off, but I didn't kill you. This proves that I'm not trying to harm you and that I have not sinned against you, even though you've been hunting for me to kill me." And then look at verse 12. Verse 12 was a verse that I wrote down, and this is a verse that God has pulled me to across my years of service many times. "The Lord will decide between us." I believe that's a faith statement. Can you hear him saying, evil is not in charge of the outcome of this situation? Satan is not going to dictate the last play on this stage. Satan does not have the ability to determine what is going to happen next. David, with his faith in God, is very clear in what he has to say, that the Lord is the one who will decide between us. "Perhaps the Lord will punish you for what you're trying to do to me, but I will never harm you." And look at verse 13. As that old proverb says, "From evil people come evil deeds." Is David calling it what it is? It's evil. He knows it's evil. He speaks to the king. "What you're up to is evil." But he says, "So you can be sure, I will never harm you." And then he says, "Who is the king of Israel trying to catch anyway? Don't you have something better to do, king? What are you doing chasing one who is as worthless as a dead dog or a flea?" Now, how many of you think not, that David was not like a dead dog or a flea? But David was saying, that's how you are treating me, as if that's who I am. May the Lord, here it is again. "May the Lord judge which of us is right," and do what? "Punish the guilty one." And what does he end up with? "God is my advocate." and he will rescue me from your power. Well, trust in the Lord. I want you to go with me to 1 Timothy. 1 Timothy chapter 2. And it's here, I know. 1 Timothy chapter 2. 3 points I want to leave with you this morning in reference to prayer. A little bit of the how and the what and the why in regards to how we are to respond to evil and to evil opposition. And I believe the Word lays this out for us in such a way that we should be able to catch the significance. Chapter 2, 1 Timothy, verse 1. I urge you, first of all, to pray for all people. As you make your request, plead for God's mercy upon them and give thanks. Pray this way for kings and all others who are in authority, so that we can live in peace and quietness, in godliness and dignity. Verse 3, this is good, and it pleases God our Savior. For He wants who? Everyone. He wants all. He wants everyone to be saved and to understand the truth. For there is only one God and one mediator who can reconcile God and people. He is the man Christ Jesus. He gave His life to purchase freedom for everyone. And this is the message that God gave to the world at the proper time. 3 different points I want to just pull out of this. The first, as we look at verse 1, I urge you, first of all, to pray for all people. To pray for all people. It's interesting that God repeatedly would tell us to pray this kind of a way throughout the Scriptures. But then in His death, we see Jesus on the cross praying, don't we? Now, we do see some things that He is saying from the cross, but we also see something He's praying from the cross. Oh, we can look at what He said, I thirst. We can look at His words, into Thy hands I commend my spirit. We can look at His words, it is finished. But what did He pray? We could talk of the fact that He looks at His mother, His earthly mother, and He does not forget the importance of taking care of business at home. Isn't that kind of amazing? I guess maybe even life insurance is okay to take care of your family. Jesus is looking at His mom, and what does He say? He says to John, your mother, your son. He's saying, Mom, I don't want you to think that you are left alone at this point in your life. John's going to step in. He said these things. We know the things He said from the cross. But He not only said these things, He prayed something. What did He pray? Who did He pray to? Did He not address His Father? Did He not say, Father? How do you think He sort of did this, Father? No, I believe He cried it out. I believe as Jesus was, He's bleeding, blood's covering His face. Proverbs makes it clear that from the whip that pulled the flesh off His bones were exposed. He's hanging there. He's thinking about the importance of forgiveness and salvation for all mankind. Say, yes, yes, all mankind. But what about those who did this to you? What about this nation that's ignoring, refusing, rebelling against you? What about these individuals that are your own? They're your own family. They're your own nation. What about when you're despised by those you're closest to and you're betrayed by one of your own inner circle? What is the response that God gives? Does it matter to us? Can we learn from it? Can we learn from the fact that my take on this, Jesus cries out, Father! Now to the thieves that are there, they're like, oh, well, let's wait and see if God comes and sets him free from the cross. Some in the crowd that have been cheering and sneering and making fun, they're like, oh, let's see if God delivers him. But his prayer was not about his deliverance. His prayer was about the deliverance of those who had just taken his life. What does he say? Father, forgive them. Can't you almost see him from the cross where he's pulled himself up so he can catch another breath, so he can shout it out, "Father, forgive them, for they know not what they do." Can't you almost see his engaging eyes locking with those who are in the crowd as he strategically targets those soldiers and leaders who have placed him there? I believe we can learn something from his prayer and how to deal with opposition. Because do we not win either way? What about the early church being sent into the arena? Going to light the stakes, light the fire. They come with the ropes to tie the martyr to the tree. Tie him to the place where they will be burned alive. The one that's standing there says, "You don't need to tie me. What I have inside of me is so much stronger than any fire of anger or hate or rebellion or anything that all hell could throw at me. I don't need to be tied to stand and represent my God. I will stand here and God will sustain me." Can we not look at a Stephen who shares his testimony and preaches the gospel and declares, "You are the reason why he died"? Boy, they didn't like that. And they begin to stone him. And he looked up into heaven. Isn't that an awesome picture that the Scripture gives us? Isolated. It's very different. There's a picture of Stephen looking into the heavens and seeing Jesus standing there. Because the Scripture tells us he's seated at the right hand of the Father. But here is Stephen is standing up for God. Jesus is standing up for Stephen. And I believe in the Word of God, there's a call upon us to recognize that all of the tactics of evil must not be in our toolbox. Because that's not who we are. And that's not who our Savior is. Y'all still with me? I'm on point one. Only a couple more. Pray for all. Pray for kings in authority. I want to throw this out early. Don't lose this passage, but go with me to James. I want to flip over to James for just a moment. We will come right back to this. James chapter 4. And it's important that we bring the balance of Scripture into the discussion. Because this is a very important Scripture. It's quoted often, James 4. And let's drop down to verse 7. Maybe we should read verse 6 first. James 4, verse 6. He gives more and more, say more and more, more and more, strength to stand against such evil desires. As the Scriptures say, God sets Himself against the proud, but He shows favor to the humble. Verse 7. Now, if you have the King James translation, I memorized everything in King James. Submit yourself, therefore, to God. Resist the devil, and he will flee from you. New Living Translation, so humble yourselves before God. Resist the devil, and he will flee from you. Draw close to God, and God will draw close to you. Wash your hands, you sinners. Purify your hearts, you hypocrites. Let there be tears for the wrong things you have done. Let there be sorrow and deep grief. Let there be sadness instead of laughter and gloom instead of joy. When you bow down before the Lord and admit your dependence on Him. Verse 10, look at that. When you bow down before the Lord and admit your dependence on Him, He will lift you up and give you honor. So verse 7. Submit yourself, therefore, to God. Humble yourself before God. Resist the devil. When we're praying for all kings and all who are in authority, we are not ever directed to submit to evil. Understand that. What did Moses' mom do? When the king says, "Kill your babies," she said, "Not my child." Now, I'm positive there were a lot of people who ended up saying, "Man, I'm not going to risk my life just to save a child." I believe there were some, maybe many, that did that. I mean, there's many that do that today. Many say, "I don't have time for a child, so we should abort. I don't have money for a child, so I should abort. I don't want to be inconvenienced by a child, so we should abort." So it's very possible. I'm not sure what everybody else did, but I know what Moses' mom did. She said, "I have a special child. That was before they categorized kids. You know, Andrew is classified special. But you see, that special classification that the world gives to Andrew is, well, he's different from everybody else.
2: Hello, I am too.
1: And you are also. Moses' mom, she's like, I have a special child. There's no way that I am going to let my child be given to the crocodiles. My child is going to live. He's a special child. And I believe that's the natural order of motherhood, that God gives that to a mom. And that's why we believe in life and why healing is so needed for those who have been hurt by abortions. Yeah, so this scripture is not saying, so humble yourself, submit yourself to evil, and resist God. No, it says, submit yourself to God and then resist evil. Now, I don't know what that says to you, but it says something to me. It says to me that I am not to resist evil in the way evil does its business, but I am to submit myself to God, and I am to be empowered by the anointing of God to have God's wisdom, guidance, and direction to know how to deal with the evil I need to resist. All of us are going to face evil. Some of us will learn quicker, sooner than later, that the sooner we submit to God, the sooner we have authority to resist the enemy.
3: If you have not accepted Jesus Christ as your personal Savior, you can do so today. Please pray this simple prayer with me. Lord Jesus, I believe that you are Christ, the Son of the living God, that you died for my sins. I am a sinner. I need a Savior. Lord Jesus, come into my heart and be Lord of my life today. I ask this all in Jesus' name, and fill me with your wonderful Holy Spirit. Amen.
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